0: Frank Langfitt reports a lot of Trump stuff.
1: There was a tent that promoted Trump investment accounts. In one pavilion, there was Truth Social booth touting the First Amendment. And then on stage, when I was getting ready to leave one day, there was a Republican strategist hosting a podcast.
0: NPR's Frank Langfitt reporting. Pope Leo praised America's founding principles and its welcoming of immigrants during an awards ceremony today. Mayor Rindy with member station WHYY reports.
2: Pope Leo received the Liberty Medal from Philadelphia's National Constitution Center for his work defending religious liberty and freedom of conscience and expression. In a live speech from the Vatican, he said the principles of the Declaration of Independence had inspired people around the world.
3: It was the firm resolve to achieve the noble vision of the nation's founders that made America a byword for freedom. As the country opened its doors to successive waves of immigrants.
2: Leo is the first ever U.S.-born pope and is a graduate of Villanova University outside Philadelphia. For NPR News, I'm Mayor Rindy in Philadelphia.
0: It's official. Songwriter Taylor Swift and football star Travis Kelce tied the knot today. Signs outside Madison Square Garden are lit up with a lavender "Just TNT Married" message. Fans crowded around the stadium today amid speculation. According to the Associated Press, permits show the party will last until 4 a.m. It's a big night for Manhattan. There's a ball drop scheduled for midnight to celebrate the 4th of July. This is NPR News from Washington. Conservative politician Keiko Fujimori has won Peru's presidential runoff election. Concerns over surging crime dominated the election. Fujimori is the daughter of a disgraced former president. She ran for the presidency for the fourth time. She'll become Peru's ninth president in 10 years when she takes office later this month. The leading scorer for the U.S. men's national soccer team in this World Cup will have to sit out of the team's next match, but the team expects to have him back if the U.S. is able to advance to the quarterfinal. NPR's Becky Sullivan has the latest from Seattle.
4: For Folarin Balogun, the Wednesday round of 32 match against Bosnia-Herzegovina had all the highs and lows. A goal in the first half, his third of the World Cup. Then in the second half, the devastating red card for stepping on a defender's ankle. Speaking to reporters for the first time since then, Balogun said it was unintentional, and the fallout since then very emotional.
5: It's been a roller coaster, you know. I've been upset, I've been happy, you know. It's been surreal, to be honest.
4: Next Monday's round of 16 match against Belgium might be the biggest game in almost a quarter century for the U.S. men. A win would send them to the World Cup quarterfinals, and Balogun would be able to play in that game, the team says. Becky Sullivan, NPR News, Seattle.
0: A volunteer at Britain's National Archives discovered a rare early copy of the Declaration of Independence while cataloging 18th century documents. It's one of only 11 known copies of the Exeter printing, made just days after the original was signed in 1776. This version was captured from a ship under the direction of the Continental Congress. I'm Ryland Barton, and you're listening to NPR News from Washington.
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9: And I'm Bobby Carter.
8: Okay, so today we're listening to the next generation of Americana. Our colleague Ann Powers, who does happen to be an expert on this scene, says that these concerts exemplify three connected yet distinct strains in new Americana music.
10: MJ Lenderman's music connects very strongly to indie and even punk rock. Sierra Farrell's music kind of travels through the different eras of the 20th century to reach all the way back to like early 20th century blues and jazz music. And Wyatt Flores is a red dirt artist. He is standing up for this kind of country music that comes from the Plains states, comes from Oklahoma and Texas, and is challenging the norms and the conventions of Nashville-based country music.
9: All right, we're going to start out with Sierra Farrell, who actually entered the Tiny Desk contest in 2019. But a little bit of backstory, okay? She grew up in West Virginia, but she left to follow her dreams. She rode the rails. She lived in a van, busked on the streets. But it wasn't until a few years ago that people started to take notice. Ann Powers knows a lot about that journey.
10: I'd heard about Ciara Ferro before I ever saw her play. She has moved around a lot, but she landed in Nashville. She was playing around the local honky-tonks and bars. And I just heard this buzz that there's this really unusual woman, you know, great voice, unparalleled performance style, you know, even though she was just starting out. And then I saw her play at our local American Legion Hall, which is also kind of a hipster hangout. I was completely blown away because she was the whole package. She had an amazing voice, was a virtuoso fiddler, and had really great songs and just this kind of sense of theatricality that never got in the way of her music. But more importantly, I knew this woman had a way with a costume, and I just had a feeling she was going to break it out for the tiny desk. And when I finally saw her at the desk, she did not disappoint. I mean, she looked like a forest fairy who had walked into a bar, you know, in like somewhere in the Wild West and was going to enchant all of the cowboys with her music. And in fact, her band were dressed in matching kind of denim-y shirts and cowboy hats, looking like a Western swing band. So this is the thing about Ciara's costumes, is that they're so fanciful, they call back to earlier eras, but they also are playful and imaginative and could only exist in the 21st century. One thing I think that enriches Ciara's art is the long path she took to get to where she is today. I mean, she was born in West Virginia. She spent a lot of time, though, rambling around the country. She actually was unhoused for a while. She kind of rode the rails. She was like a hobo and busked on the street. When you are a busker, you develop a real sense of showmanship. We've seen this in other Americana artists. For example, Alinda Segarra of Hooray for the Riff Raff, who's also appeared on the Tiny Desk. She also was a busker in the beginning days of her career. And I think what you learn from playing on the street, you have to command an audience. And bringing that kind of energy to a space like the desk, where you don't have all the bells and whistles of an amplified performance in the usual way, someone like Ciara is really going to be great at that.
8: Ciara Ferro's sound connects with many different eras of roots music. She is both current and timeless.
10: There's Western swing in there. There's early hard country. There's New Orleans music, all done with a very contemporary sensibility. And her voice, it is that classic instrument. You can imagine it coming out of a gramophone speaker in the 20s, you know, or somehow wafting through a window in an Oklahoma honky-tonk in the 1940s. At the same time, I think her sense of style and performance is very contemporary. It's very now.
9: That's Ann Powers. By the time she played the NPR Music Office, her album Trail of Flowers is getting all the flowers from both the Grammys and the Americana Awards. So let's hear it. This is Ciara Ferro at the Tiny Desk.

We're so happy to be here. Now we're going to play another song, and the song's called Dollar Bill Bar.

0: you are.
1: Don't you feel like you actually at the bar? Like, it's so authentic. I've been to a couple. I don't even drink, and I've been to a couple dollar bill bars. It's so colorful and authentic, man. That was Ciara Ferrell, and we just heard Dollar Bill Bar. And she opened with I Could Drive You Crazy.
2: Lars Gotrich produced this one, and Neil Tivolt recorded and mixed it. 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
2: And I'm Ana Maria Sayre. Coming up in a little bit, we'll have a set from the North Carolina rocker MJ Lenderman. But first, Oklahoma's very own Wyatt Flores.
8: Hit me like a lightning strike when she gave me that kiss goodbye.
1: Wyatt Flores is from Stillwater, the home of red dirt music, a country sound named for the colorful soil in that part of Oklahoma. Now, Flores has this music in his bones. His dad and uncle played in red dirt bands, and you can hear the land coming through his songs. His debut album, which came out in 2024, was called Welcome to the Plains.

0: It was in the months leading up to that album that our colleague, my co-host, I think we all know him by now, Felix Contreras, stumbled upon Flores. And by stumbled, I mean became obsessed.
1: I found out about Wyatt Flores when Ana and I were going to produce an Alt Latino episode about Latinos who sing country music. And he was one of the names that popped up, one of the first names that popped up. The video of him playing a guitar in a garage somewhere, and it was just a solo acoustic guitar version of his song, Half Life.
2: Thinking about Grandpa, thinking about home. What the hell I'm gonna say?

0: there's so much meaning, there's so much depth to that, and it reflects the early part of his life dealing with loss and recovering from that. But it was that acoustic guitar version in the garage somewhere with a pickup truck in the background, and it was the intensity of his emotion. That's the one that I think that really sent me there.
1: After a quick rise in country music circles, Flores had told his fans he needed to take a step back to focus on his mental health.
2: I'm just writing the entire time. And then all of a sudden we hit the road and start touring again. And I was like, what? I can't do this anymore. I'm either going to end up dead or never coming back to music.
3: That was Flores on NPR's All Things Considered in 2024. He had just come back from that hiatus when he came to the Tiny Desk. And you can hear that vulnerability in his performance. He starts one song a couple of times, telling his audience he's really nervous.
0: There was a little bit of discussion about whether or not to keep that moment in, and we talked about it, and we thought that leaving it in showed a little bit of that vulnerability. It showed a little bit of where he is now as he's grappling with the attention, the fame, the notoriety. We thought, you know what, leave it in, because that's where he is right now.
1: I love that we kept that, because whenever the artist behind the desk, they get a little bit nervous. To me, it's sort of, in a way, it connects the artist with the audience, because we all get nervous at the mic, right, Anna?
3: Obviously, Bobby, I love when artists make mistakes at the Tiny Desk. It's my favorite part of the whole thing.
1: Let's go ahead and hear it. This is Wyatt Flores at the Tiny Desk.
4: Well, thank y'all.

Well, thank you. Means a whole lot to us to be here. We also want to send Bill a happy birthday today. With other projects that I've done, I've kind of had these main themes that kind of go on if you've listened to my music, and a lot of it is life and death, just because I've lost a lot of people in my life, and I've been to a lot of funerals, and it made me think, and I really have my father to thank for all of this, because at a young age, you know, my dad had to pay for his mom and dad's funeral, and then I realized how much it costs to actually have a funeral, which is kind of crazy if you think about it. They still get you even after you're gone. But I tried to have a more humorous mindset, and this is honestly the weirdest love song that I've ever written. So this one's called When I Die.

0: Dude, I'm done.
1: Let's start this one.
0: Yeah.
1: Oh man. Coffee break. I told myself I want to get nervous doing this, and I was like, man, we played such big shows, and this is just a desk. But it's not. It means the absolute world. The entire band has been coming up to me overly excited and wide-eyed for the past 2 months or ever since they found out. So it means a hell of a lot to us. Anyway, this one's called When I Die. We'll try that again.

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And I ended up watching the movie Cars with half my band. And then the next day this song popped out, and I felt like there had to be something to be said about little towns. And I come from a small city, but I also went to a small town just north of Stillwater. So I know both lives, but I overlook the small town life. So anyway, this one's called Little Town.

0: You know, Bobby, I make a little bit of fun of Felix for his very quick, sudden Wyatt Florida's obsession, but between you and me and everyone listening, I totally get it.
1: No, 1,000%. He nailed it. Like, that was the type of intuition. It's like he knew when you know, you know. And Felix knew.
0: God, I hate to say it, but Felix has got it. That was Wyatt Flores at the Tiny Desk. What we just heard was Little Town. Before that, it was When I Die. And to start off the performance, Welcome to the Plains.
1: This Tiny Desk was produced by Felix Contreras. Josh Newell was our audio engineer.
0: Coming up, the rocker with that crazy hoarse guitar tone, MJ Lenderman. 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
2: 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I'm Christian McBride. 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
6: 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And from the estate of Joan B. Kroc, whose bequest serves as an enduring investment in the future of public radio and seeks to help NPR produce programming that meets the highest standards of public service in journalism and cultural expression. This is NPR.
1: 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I'm Bobby Carter.
0: And I'm Ana Maria Sayer. We're closing out today's show with one more Americana artist, MJ Lenderman.
1: His band, MJ Lenderman and the Wind, transformed into MJ Lenderman and the Breeze when they played a stripped-down set at the Tiny Desk.
0: Lenderman also played the Tiny Desk as a guitarist for the indie rock band Wednesday just a year before. That was a wildly successful year for him. So obviously, we had to bring him back for his very own show.
1: Had to come back. Ann Powers, our Americana expert, said that his album Manning Fireworks was really what pushed Lenderman to own the solo career that he has now.
7: MJ Lenderman, who also goes by Jake, he's in this band Wednesday, and that's really how I learned about him initially. He's a killer guitar player, and you can seek out and listen to Wednesday's Tiny Desk as well to get a little flavor of what he does in that band. But then when his album Manning Fireworks first came out, there was so much excitement about it. There was really a sense that he had made a leap. It wasn't his first solo album, but he'd made a leap on this one. And in fact, it did make many year-end lists and really kind of ruled indie rock for a little while.
0: Here's the deal, though. Anne says that in some ways, MJ Lenderman and Wednesday are inseparable. The bands share members, and Lenderman himself is actually still a guitarist in Wednesday. So what is the actual difference?
7: The difference is obviously the key writers. So Carly Hartzman is the songwriter in Wednesday, and MJ, Jake, is the songwriter in his own band. I feel like Wednesday is a denser sound. It's a more, I don't know, maybe more pure punk in a way, whereas the MJ Lenderman Tiny Desk, it's very rooted in classic rock bands like The Band, you know, which I know was a big inspiration for him for Manning Fireworks.
1: And when it comes to songwriting, Anne describes Lenderman as a surrealist poet with lots of different influences.
7: His lyrics can be very fragmented. There are crazy images in a song like Wristwatch, or, you know, his narratives, they may not make sense on first listen, but then spend a little time with that and you can feel the pathos. You can feel the emotional depth of where he's going, you know? And I love that. I know he's a big reader and he takes a lot from poetry and from short story writers and from Southern writers. He's really interested in the way that Southern American writing has a surreal edge. You know, there's a lot of ghosts that wander around in the Southern literary tradition. And I think Jake taps into that. At the same time, his songs have total 21st century references and reflect the life of a guy who also is really into video games. So, you know, you have a guy who's reading Flannery O'Connor and playing Grand Theft Auto. You know, these things aren't contradictory in MJ Landerman's music.
0: Okay, so I really want to hear that, and I know all of you do too. So here it is. MJ Landerman at the Tiny Desk, starting off with Wristwatch.

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1: That was MJ Linderman and The Breeze at the Tiny Desk. We just heard You Don't Know the Shape I'm In. He also played Rip Torn, and he started off with Wristwatch.
2: 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Josephine Neonai was the audio engineer.

0: Neil Tebalt is our technical director for the show. Tiny Desk Radio is produced by Walter Ray Watson, Noah Caldwell, and Danica Panetta. Our series editor is Lars Gottrich. Saraya Mohammed is our executive producer, and Sonali Mehta is the executive director of NPR Music. Our theme is composed by Kaylin Ellis.
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7: Hello and welcome to another edition of ESL, aka Exit Stage Left. And should I say, hey, hey, hey, welcome to the show that is about music made on the border by people from the border. We are your hosts, Tony Vina and Deza Morales, and we do look forward to bringing you all these new and old tunes that our border artists have allowed us to play. Multiple debuts of bands are expected for this episode we never played, such as No Mud, No Lotus, Tinta Zombie, and La Casa Muerta. And of course, our featured interview is with the Roulettes, which they did a killer show last night at Cool Canyon Nights, so do stay tuned for that interview. You do not want to miss that. They also really killed it on stage when they had Daniel Paulus join them, a secret surprise from KLAQ's very own Daniel Paulus. We also got to see Tinta Zombie last week at the Summer Ween Market. They were very good, and it was so amazing. I was so blown away by their music. Can't wait for you all to hear them. Now to get on with the soundtracks. The first band of this block is Who Remembers Autumn, with their song To Air Is Human. It is a song inspired by a quote, which was paraphrased in a Simon Pegg movie, called The World's End. Their vocalist apparently loves Simon Pegg, and their bassist really helped write lyrics along with them. For it was inspired by a scene from the movie. And one thing I noticed when I was reading up on this is that apparently to err is human is actually an old proverb, and it's been used in multiple other animations and, of course, from books. There is actually a textbook that had this as a title. Our producer was telling us that it also was featured in Road to El Dorado. I did not know that, as I have not seen that. And I just noticed for this song, the emotion during the peak of this song is amazing. You wouldn't know what to expect, and it really hits well. It just brings the song together along with the instrumentation.
8: I love that one. Hello, Tony. I'm sorry. We were running around here, but, so after that one, we're going to go with Moon Rose. It's a song called Todo Por Mi. And guys, this is just a reminder for those people on the border. Remember that this, show, it's made for people on the border. So if you're from Juarez, we want to listen from you. También tenemos música en español. This song is going to be all fully in Spanish. So that is a reminder. Todo Por Mi by Moonrose. This is kind of a throwback, Tony. I think you're going to dig it. It's kind of cool. It's an all-girls band. It was released I was going to say 2 years ago. I'm still in 2025. There is a music video that reminds me of Jordan. And it's kind of rock, pop, electric, kind of reminds me of, oh my gosh, Bella Nova, kind of a little bit more chill, a little bit of electronic. They did say that it was produced by Jay Carmona, which he has also worked with The Warning or The Visión Minúscula, The Warning. You should know this. Do you know, The Warning? They were from Mexico, right?
7: Yes. And actually recently their drummer fainted on stage, so they had to cut their set short. That just happened, I think, last night.
8: Oh my God. Okay. Well, but you know, so they, that goes to show that we have some people from the border that has done amazing stuff and they're going to be set to release some stuff soon. You can be, up to their information, on IG, Instagram and Facebook. So, but we're going to start listening to this amazing two songs. And yes, you better stay tuned. This is 88.5 FM, Exit Stage Left.

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1: And we're back. You're listening to Exit Stage Left here on KTEP. What do you think of this block and what's coming up, Tony?
2: Well, that first block was great. I love All That Emotion and Who Remembers Autumn's song to Aris Human. I cannot emphasize how it really just peaks and everything comes together in such a moody way. And of course, Moon Rose was great too. But coming up on this next block, we got Acro Lane with Morningstar. And it was their first song that they wrote after their EP Moonrise. It's basically about bad relationships and specifically the bad partners that we get to endure during our lifetime. And of course, after some time, they do tend to start feeling a bit more like a burden. And basically how indulging in such bad relationships or situationships or partners can be a feeling where you feel wrong, you feel sinful. In short, it's basically a song about toxicity with very suggestive imagery in the lyrics.
1: I like the emphasis that you put on toxicity.
2: Sesame down secret.
1: But also, it just seems that this toxic relationship thing, it's going to be a thing for the show. Because when I was going over the songs, let me tell you, this next one is by Apple Champoo. Again, agarramos canciones en español también. Because this is a song from Juarez. Apple Champoo is called Clonazepam. So it's, well, it's kind of like, can I say drug? It's,
2: yeah,
1: I mean,
2: drug.
1: It's
2: yeah,
1: medicine,
2: yeah.
1: Right? So it was released in June of last year, and they talk about, because they make use of this drug to calm the anxiety of someone ghosting them, and they try to induce like dreams and moments or like calm their anxiety with different substances. And that's something that I feel like it's going to repeat through the show. I hope people out there, it's fine. Also, Apple Champoo just released a song called Fallé Con Éxito this past April. We are not able to play that one, Tony, because we would need to heavily censor it. It is explicit. But for anybody that enjoys the song, please go and visit their social media, Apple Champoo, A-P-O-L-S, Champoo. Like, literally. And then after that, Tony,
2: we got Tinta Zombie, which we did go to Summer Ween with the Kaleidoscope Art Market at the County Coliseum this past weekend. Tinta Zombie was there killing it on stage. But when I asked them how they came about this, they wanted to do a mix of styles. They did listen to a lot of metal, but they also wanted to mix it with a bunch of different sounds. So they combined the distorted guitars, added some surf rhythms, and then wanted to create something different in the process. Which it comes together pretty well. I was thinking that they remind me more of along the lines of psychobilly. And that's just such a fun genre. And when you see it live, it's just very entertaining.
1: It was really funny to hear it. I believe, is this one the one that might remind me of Scooby-Doo? Is that the one? Or am I going to another song? I believe it is. It might.
2: I believe it's got some of those vibes.
1: Yeah.
2: You got that horror theme.
1: Yeah, it's pretty fun. I like the Tinta Zombie and the Surf Calera. I was like, oh, I wonder if they're like this kind of surf band, the music. So it's really cool. But you better stay tuned. We're going to be playing a lot more jams here. 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

0: All right. That was quite a party there. Oh, man, on
1: that
0: block.
1: I love that song. I love the riffs and the bass lines. Every instrument in there, it might be an instrumental, but boy, is it so fun to listen to.
0: I still get the Scooby Gang vibes. Probably more Batman, now that I think about it. Now that I was listening closely here, I'm like, a little bit of Batman in there.
1: Now that you explained the vibe, it seems like, right? I do agree. When they're running or maybe just scared.
0: Yeah. I feel like it's pretty cool. But you also listen to Apple Champu, and for if Ruben out there is listening, people here think that you guys sound like Sum 41.
1: And you belong to Blink 182 as well.
0: Exactly. I'm telling you, man, like, Mexico, it's so great with music, man.
1: If anything, if When We Were Young comes back in about 10 years, they'll probably be on it.
0: I'll bet on it, and I'll be there. We'll be there.
1: We will be there.
0: Exit Stage is going to be there. We're going to be hosting, and Apple Champu is just going to be in the lineup. I just bet you.
1: And hopefully Tinta Zombie's thrown on there for fun.
0: They're going to be the sound every time that walk in. We're going to rush into the stage, and they're going to be playing. But then for our next block, and also coming up is our interview with the Roulettes, Tony Planet, I love you. The planet that we love the most. So they are going to be releasing, a new album. Oh my gosh. And we got the exclusive for people that's going to be there tomorrow. Don't be too jelly, because we're going to give you a little bit of a snack right now. This song is called By the Way. This album is about, again, Tony, that toxic relationship thing, it's a thing for this show. And he says it's about a push and pull toxic relationship that was filled with kind of on and off periods. Substance abuse was a little bit mentioned here. And he says basically it was like forcing two negatives that would constantly push away. I really like the chill vibe of this song. And I feel like this is a new concept of like Planet, I Love You. And I feel like through the whole songs, they're going to be describing this process. But it's really cool. So you better stay there.
1: Yes. And for your information, they are doing a show tomorrow. It's kicking off their tour. They will be doing it at Mona Bar in downtown. They will go through Houston, San Antonio, Louisiana, and the tour will wrap up at a venue called Indy Luna in Nashville, Tennessee. They are staying busy because once they come back, they get a little breather, but they also will be opening for Little King on July 25th at the Lowbrow Palace. So they're not done wrapping it up yet. In fact, they're just getting started. After that, we got Soul Parade with their song Beloved. They are a four-piece indie garage rock band. They did start to make music in 2013, and they were on tour this spring from February to May. And the Beloved lyrics seem to talk about someone who yearns and really misses the person of their love. They express that they hope for this person to not leave at all. And you can expect more from them. They do have an upcoming single release. You should stay tuned for that. Keep an eye on their social media. They will announce it sometime pretty soon.
0: It is called Light of the Day, and it's going to be again on July 9th. It is a really pretty song. Y'all should absolutely pay attention to the songs called Beloved again. And then, Tony, the big one of this night for our interview, we're not going to see a lot because you guys are just going to appreciate this amazing song. I'm just going to say you guys have to witness the Roulettes live, because we did last night.
1: It was so fun.
0: I still got that energy, bro. I don't know about you.
1: Daniel Paulus really got to drum and sing for them.
0: It was amazing, but we better stop talking about it because I don't want to spill anything here. This is Exit Stage Left here on 88.5 FM.

0: They started playing covers but released a full album in October of 2025 with original compositions. One of their songs is currently charting in the Billboard hundreds for rock music. Welcome to our studio, The Roulettes. How are you guys?
1: Thank you. Doing great. Thank you for having us.
2: Thank you for having us. Good to be here with you guys.
0: It's great seeing you guys live. I feel like I saw all those Instagram reels come to life now.
3: Awesome.
0: Feel great.
3: You guys from Instagram are here.
0: And so we're going to start from the beginning. The name The Roulettes, we love it. Where did it come from? And also, where did your band come from?
1: Well, we started the band roughly about a decade ago. And initially, we had a different name. It was called Dead Queen because it was a different... I guess leader of the band, but then he moved to Mexico City. So then the leadership role kind of landed on me and Junior. And we just went at a different name. In my silly way of thinking, I thought, well, casinos, they pay very well. Let's have a casino type of name. So I went through like a number of names that are casino related. So the Roulettes. Oh, and at one point I just called it Roulettes. And then the part kind of came later on. And it just stuck. We started getting fans. People call us the Roulettes when they see us on the street. So it's just like, we gave the name a new life. So
2: people thought we were an all female band in the beginning because they say the Roulettes, like, you know, the Rockettes or, you know,
0: the Shirelles. Yeah.
1: So we would go to many venues and they would see in the marquee the Roulettes and they think it's like a girl band. And it's like, no, it's just a bunch of dudes.
2: But we benefited from it because people would show up with the curiosity thinking that we were all a female band. And then they would even tell us like, I thought you guys would be all girls, but you guys play good.
1: So it was a pleasant surprise for a lot of people. Yeah.
3: How did you guys meet to come together as a band?

0: Curiously enough, the two people that made the band are not in the band anymore. He was a friend of mine from, back in like middle school when I still lived in Chihuahua, Mexico. And I met Juan through their mutual friend.
1: That guy's girlfriend worked with my wife back then. They just kind of, my husband sings. Oh, my husband plays bass. And they just kind of introduced all of us.
0: Yeah. And one day we went to go meet, but nobody was really aware of what we were doing. So I play guitar. Juan was under the impression that he was going to play guitar and not sing. But the person that had recruited him told us, no, he's a great singer. He just doesn't know it yet. And sure enough,
1: I was in a previous band and I sang a few songs. I was very self-conscious of my voice. I was like, I don't want to be the singer. I thought, I'm good enough. I'll be lead guitar because I was the lead guitarist in my previous band. But then I met Junior and the moment I see him, he's like shredding away and acoustic guitar. I guess I'm going to sing.
0: And then Frankie here joined recently. He's our more recent addition. He was playing keyboards with us at first and then came into the bass position now. So Frankie's been with us for going on a year and a half now, I think.
2: How was it for you adjusting to the band or coming onto a band like this?
3: I joined while they were recording the debut album. They asked me to come in and hang out and check it out. Came in and they were like, hey, you want to play some keyboards? And I played some keyboards on a song and they were like, hey, come play live with us. And I started playing live with them, keyboards. And then I jumped on bass and it's been kind
2: of
3: great.
2: Well, some of our listeners may not know this, but the Roulettes did start as a cover band before, and they decided to focus on more original compositions. Why did you guys decide to switch to more originals?
1: I think it came down to like our fans that will go to the cover shows. They will constantly ask us, like, why don't you guys write your own music? I mean, you're playing these songs from other artists pretty well. Like, I think you guys would do pretty great. And me, I never wanted to be really a songwriter. I just liked it as a hobby. And now, like, we can't stop. Now we just want to write original music.
0: Yeah, we started by doing first one song. We said, let's get our feet wet with it. Let's write one song. See if we all enjoy the process, first of all, and then see if it clicks and if we are writing with our influences and we're not just writing a copy of covers that we play. Every song in the album has like its own thing.
1: And the very first song that we worked together is called Scavenger. We have a music video for it. And it actually started with a guitar riff that Junior came up with. And then we just kind of played it at random shows, just kind of sneak it in with the covers repertoire.
0: The Trojan horse.
1: There you go. And we did a biker rally a few years back. And just by coincidence, a scout from a UK label called Rock Solid would happen to be in the crowd. She's like, well, I love your covers. You guys play Sabbath. You play Beatles, The Cure. That's so awesome. But do you guys have an original? And we only had that one song, Scavenger. And we hadn't played it like in a month or so. I was like, okay, let's just try it. And we played it at the show. She loved it. She sent the video over to the CEO over in the UK. About a few months later, we got a meeting and then we got signed to the label with one song.
0: That was with one song. Yeah, that's what pushed us to keep writing. You know, it got up to the Billboard charts and everything. So we don't know what we're doing, but I guess it's working.
4: What would be an advice for cover bands that don't know if they can do this?
0: Know your audience. Cover world is not the same as the original music world. It's two completely different worlds. Connect with your crowd. Most people, when they're transitioning, they feel that they're going to get the same admiration as they get for the covers. And that's just not true. You know, the covers are what people already know and want to hear, so they celebrate them. When it's your songs, you have to make sure that you at least built an audience that is willing to give you a chance.
2: We noticed that you did have that Spanish rock song on your album. Were you guys just trying to be diverse? Or
1: we have a lot of our fans that speak Spanish or fluent in Spanish. Our families all speak Spanish. They'll probably appreciate like a piece of what we can bring as far as like musicians playing Spanish rock.
2: Now on the take, how did you find out about your song charting? Was it maybe a friend told you guys about it, or did you just happen to look and you noticed?
1: Roger, again, he said, like, let me take this to the proper channels to say if we can get it to chart. All of a sudden, Roger's like, hey, guys, like, number 47. So like, all right, cool. Like,
0: we also did like a round of media before promoting it in Mexico and South America. I feel like we're the last ones to find out, really.
1: Right. Yeah, we just have such a busy schedule with like constantly playing live. My wife, Karina, she's kind of like our band manager. So she worked a lot with Roger in the sense of like, let's get this guy some Billboard. And I think at one point we're like a 80 something. And then once it transcends into the top 50, it's like more like a bigger news. So I was like, oh, cool. Like, I think we're like 47 or 48
0: I couldn't believe when it started hitting. I was like, it's actually hitting? Wait a minute. How? Like, why? That's awesome. And then sure enough, it started climbing a bit, and to see it actually hitting and then people requesting it, and it, you know, kind of grounds you into the moment. You're like, ah, okay, cool. Yeah. I don't have to like just write another song just yet.
2: When you guys are on the charts and you realize you're kind of representing the El Paso music scene, does that like strike you at all?
0: It motivates you a lot. You know, it motivates you to keep going. more than saying like, oh, we're almost there. There is no there. It's like, you just like, oh yes, that's why I do what I love. You know, that's why we're here.
1: People think of us as a little small corner of Texas, nothing much going on. But I mean, there's a lot of music influence and a lot of like talent out here. And so it's good to know that people are digging it all over the world.
2: So to wrap things up, is there anything you guys would like to share? Maybe any upcoming projects, shows?
1: We're working on doing year two of our Halloween music festival. I think the tentative date is October 17th, but we'll be releasing more details on that. And you guys can catch us almost every weekend. Follow us on social media, Instagram, Roulette CPTX. We post all our shows there, and on Facebook, the Roulette Band too. Thank you for having us and letting us, you know, share our story with your audience. And we always appreciate people wanting to hear what we have to say. And
0: thanks, Kelly. It does mean a lot. Thank you.
2: Thank you guys for joining us.
4: Thank you.
2: Right on. And that was the Roulettes joining here at KTEP 88.5 FM.

0: And that was pretty good. That was a pretty good
1: Oh
0: entrance for
1: boy, it
0: us.
1: was.
0: Honestly, that puts it on the table for us. I really like that song, Tony, and I like that you picked it up because I think I was diving too deep into like some other stuff, you know, going on to Moon Rose, trying to cross the border musically, and I'm
1: Right.
0: like, I am still is it metal or what?
1: Metalcore, you'd
0: Yeah, right?
1: say?
0: I'm like, I'm
1: Yes.
0: still at heart and I'm like, thank
1: Don't
0: you,
1: forget your
0: Tony.
1: roots.
0: Thank
1: I
0: you. Yes.
1: really loved it there. But starting off that blog right after the interview, which thank you again, the Roulettes, for sitting in with us and speaking with us. Again, you guys killed it last
0: Man.
1: night. We just love y'all. Do want to see you live. Thank you for listening. And, well, after that interview was La Casa Muerta with the song She's an Alien. I find that one kind of funny because to me, it just reminds me of the Misfits. Gives me some vibes of the
0: It
1: Misfits.
0: does, actually. No, yeah, you're
1: Right.
0: right.
1: And even then, it's like there's a song by the Misfits. I think it's like "Die, Die, My Darling," and it's just really great. And I don't know, their overall vibe just seems to fit along with that. It doesn't sound exactly like that song, but for anyone who knows the Misfits, I'm pretty sure maybe they would agree. But they were inspired one day while watching scary live footage videos, and by scary live footage videos, they were watching a lot. And one night, they just decided that they saw enough, and that happened to be enough to happen to write the song for them. So it kind of wrote itself just based on what they were watching.
0: And then we listened to Funeral Joke with the self-titled single released on April 2026. Again, if you didn't understand what self-title is, because I have to explain certain things, Tony, because I used to think that when somebody would say self-title, I'm like, that is the title then? But no. So the song, it's also called Funeral Joke. They used to be a duo of neo folk, and I love when it's complex genres. Maybe it's not complex for somebody that listens to it, but for me, I was like, I like this. I like this. They started in 2024. Now they are a four piece, and they also have performed on Las Cruces Rock. And it was really fun to hear their interview and a lot of things that they have done. They do have an upcoming release on this month, almost at the end, July 24th. And if you want to find out more, because I think it's a very interesting a type of music of band here locally, you can go to their Instagram and social media as Funeral Joke Band so that you can easily find them.
1: Oh man, isn't it always fun to just watch the evolution from a duo to a four piece?
0: I really like it. I was like, okay, I guess we needed that. Absolutely.
1: Also, the amount of labels on them, they got post-metal, doomgaze, grunge. I mean, they're just a culmination of many different subgenres.
0: You know what? I feel like it's a, how can I say this? It's a texture. Because I was like, I can hear the sludge here,
1: You
0: but I
1: can.
0: also can feel it.
1: You can also
0: I
1: hear the
0: think it's the
1: gaze,
0: guitar,
1: the
0: and yeah,
1: doomgaze.
0: it was so fun to hear that.
1: And then after that, wrapping up that block and this show was No Mud, No Lotus with the song Irrational Animal. And when I spoke with the main man of the band, he had to say, humans are self-aware animals using their reason to justify cruel instincts that we never truly evolved from. So this would be the dichotomy, kind of a paradox that even though we are capable of really cool things such as art or philosophy, just anything that isn't harmful to others, we as humans still innately are susceptible to choosing violence, cruelty, selfishness, and basically that's that yin yang you can see between good and evil that seems to exist within us all as humanity.
0: I think it's very deep, and I think I notice how can you say a pattern? When there's a lot of heavy music, there's very deep,
1: They tend to
0: like,
1: philosophize, yeah.
0: yes. And I'm like, that is really interesting. I just think the rhythm of it, it's amazing. I love heavy stuff. I love fast stuff. When you put it there, I listen to it.
1: It catches your attention.
0: I was sold, Tony. I was sold. There's multiple things happening because we played Planet I Love You. Tell me everything that's gonna be happening this weekend starting today.
1: So, starting today, and this one is pretty fitting as tomorrow is July 4th. Tonight there is a backyard barbecue and brews happening at Soggy Peso Beer Garden at Paligano Drive. That does start right now at 8 p.m. As for tomorrow, to reiterate, Planet I Love You will be performing at Mono Bar located downtown with bands Sunscape and Love Gush. Also at 8 p.m., it is free. And America's 250th anniversary will be happening at the Convention Center featuring Randy Rogers Band. And at that same time, well, early in the day, Dusty Low will be over at Zine Valle Vineyards from 1 to 4. If we look ahead to next week, Fervence will be starting the July tour at Club 101. They will be having OTX, Glorious, and Spellbreaker on as the opening acts. And that will start at 8 p.m. Well, I do gotta say, I love the horror themes, and also for La Casa Muerta, they do have an album coming out, so do stay tuned for that. And they also have a show this Tuesday at the Monarch as well, so be tuned in to their social media, and remember to give them a like and follow them. Subscribe to them anywhere you can. They are looking to be busy as soon as possible. This does kind of bring a wrap up to the show. We are glad to welcome these new bands onto the show, and I gotta say, love the themes, love the music, whether it was for the instrumentation or just the blend of genres. All these bands are so creative, and I gotta say, hearing new music every week from the local bands really proves that the Paso music scene has a strong scene, and all the bands are very amazing. All musicians, congrats, and thank you all for your music once again. Thank you for listening to Exit Stage Left, a show about music made on the border by people from the border. We are Tony Pena and Daisy Morales, and we would like to thank all local talent who submit their music. 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This is KTEP El Paso, public media broadcasting from the University of Texas at El Paso.

There's one by the Bill Irwin Trio called Montuna Magic, opening up another retro cocktail hour. This is on the album Seduction, which came out in 1964. Well, you're listening to the Retro Cocktail Hour, where the music is shaken, not stirred. I'm Daryl Brogdon. Welcome to the Underground Martini Bunker, the home of space-age pop and incredibly strange music. Coming up in this round, the smoothest glass sound of the Don Glasser Orchestra. Also, the George Shearing Quintet from Latin Lace. Deborah Harry sings with the Jazz Passengers. The Shorty Rogers Big Band shows off that Afro-Cuban influence. And there's the exotic sounds of Ixtahuela and L'Exotic Ghost. Not only that, but we're going to hear from another mysterious bongo beater. A guy who made just one solo record and not even under his own name. Stick around for the mad drums of Raleigh Polly. We got music, we got atmosphere, but we are completely out of those little drink umbrellas. So maybe bring your own. To the Retro Cocktail Hour

That's Hugo Montenegro and his orchestra from Bongos and Brass with Lonesome Road. This was on the Time Records label, which released a series of percussion albums, much like Enoch Light's Command Records, in the early 60s. Before that, Xavier Cugat and his orchestra, Nightingale. It's a tune co-written by Xavier Cugat and first recorded way back in 1942. Welcome to the Retro Cocktail Hour. I'm Darryl Brogdon, glad you could join us. Still to come, the George Shearing Quintet and Ema Sumac from what I think is her best album, Mambo, in 1954. So now here's the Don Glasser Orchestra. This was a band based in Chicago that hung around for close to 50 years. They used to call it the smoothest glass music of Don Glasser. Here's the Cocktails for Two Cha-Cha-Cha on the Retro Cocktail Hour.

Ima Sumac, along with Billy May and the band, with Malambo Number 1. That's from Ima's album Mambo, her fourth album for Capitol Records, 1954. For what it's worth, this is probably my favorite Ima Sumac record. It's a lot different than her previous records for Capitol, which had more of a focus on Peruvian folk music, albeit done up in lush arrangements. Also, Sand in My Shoes, a song composed by Frank Lesser and Victor Schertzinger for a 1941 movie musical, Kiss the Boys Goodbye. This is on the Shearing Quintet's album, Latin Lace, 1958. Coming up in the Retro Cocktail Hour, Les Baxter with 101 Strings on the album, K-Mango. 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I'm Darryl Brogdon. 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

That's Ixtawela, channeling Les Baxter on Mareld, a tune from their album Call of the Islands. Mareld is the blue-white bioluminescence in seawater, often seen at night on the high seas. Hey, thanks for being here at the Underground Martini Bunker for the Retro Cocktail Hour. I'm Daryl Brogdon. I know you have many choices for listening. We appreciate your choosing the Retro Cocktail Hour. Next half hour, there's a new one by the Spanish band Lexóticos. Their latest album is Hawaii Is On Your Mind, and it's coming up shortly. So let's go back to 1970 now for the album K-Mango. This was recorded in London with 101 strings, conducted by the great Les Baxter. As usual, Les wrote all the tunes on this one, and there's a decidedly South American vibe. Some say this was Les Baxter's last great Exotica record, and it's certainly entertaining. Here's Come Back to Paradise on the Retro Cocktail Hour.

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say.

That's a new one by L'Exotighost. It's called Isla Fortunato, and it's on their latest album, Hawaii Is On Your Mind, which you can find over at Bandcamp.com. Also on that set, Olay, done by the Jazz Passengers with singer Deborah Harry. It's on the album Individually Twisted. This was a band formed in 1987 by a couple of guys who played in John Lurie's band The Lounge Lizards in the 1980s. This is the Retro Cocktail Hour on the air again from you know where, the Underground Martini Bunker. Franchise opportunities available. I'm Daryl Brogdon with the Ted Auletta Orchestra on the album Exotica, coming up. Now, here's Afro-Cuban Influence, an album from 1958 with the Shorty Rogers Big Band. This isn't the first

first album of Afro-Cuban jazz, but it is an important record. It's got a great band featuring a lot of West Coast musicians, plus eight, count them, eight Latin percussionists. This is a tune by Duke Ellington and Juan Tizol, Moon Over Cuba.

Ted Auletta and his orchestra, Voodoo Moon, from the album Exotica, 1962. Thank you for listening to the Retro Cocktail Hour coming your way every week, at this time from the Underground Martini Bunker. And coming up, Jet Set Sweden. Here's an album now from 1960 called Mad Drums. The cover says it's by Raleigh Polly, but that's not his name. He was percussionist Pepe Domingan, or at least that's a story I heard. His trail is elusive. I can't find much in his discography, basically this album and one other. Most of the tunes here are by one Bobby Black, who is really Kansas City's own Dave Dexter Jr., who produced the album. Here's Bongo Bash on the Retro Cocktail Hour.

Stan Applebaum and his orchestra, Undiscovered Island, on the Retro Cocktail Hour. Stan was principally an arranger, and although he worked with the Drifters and Neil Sedaka, among others, he didn't make many solo records. This one is from sometime in the 60s. Retro Cocktail Hour, Daryl Brogdon. Thanks for the hang. And here's hoping you'll make this a regular check-in. 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

That's Marty Gold and his orchestra, Rush Hour, the tune from the album Higher Than Five, 1957, and here on the Retro Cocktail Hour. You know, this guy, Marty Gold, was the workhorse at RCA Victor. He worked on hundreds of records in all kinds of music, from children's music to bossa nova to accompanying singers. You've got the Retro Cocktail Hour on the air again. From Below Decks, that's the underground martini bunker to you and me. I'm Daryl Brogdon. Thanks so much for being here. In the hour ahead, Seth MacFarlane sings Sinatra. We've got music for Tuning In and Dropping Out, and Jack Berger's classic album, The End on Bongos. We'll hear from the Don Juan of the Baton and vibraphonist Mark Riddle from his brand new album, Dark Rituals, along with Cocktails for the Brokenhearted by the Nomads. Brokenhearted, broken down, we don't care. Get on in here. The Retro Cocktail Hour.

The Art Van Damme Quintet, You Stepped Out of a Dream. This is from the album Accordion a la Mode. You know, the list of jazz accordion players is a short one, but Art Van Damme should be near the top of that list. Before that, Muzzy Marcellino from his album Birds of a Feather with The Whistler, a tune inspired by a 1940s radio show of that name. Muzzy was nominally a guitarist, but he was also a fantastic whistler. And you can hear him on commercials, TV shows, and movies. He also recorded the bird calls at Disney's famous Enchanted Tiki Room. It's the Retro Cocktail Hour. I'm Daryl Brogdon with a new album by a San Francisco band called The Nomads. That's later in this hour. Here's another new album, this one by Seth MacFarlane. It's called Lush Life, and it features Seth performing arrangements of tunes that were created for Frank Sinatra, but for whatever reason, he never recorded them. This is Give Me the Simple Life.

There's a new one by the Nomads, a band from San Francisco. The album Cocktails for the Brokenhearted, and we heard Fried Bananas on the Retro Cocktail Hour. The album is available at Bandcamp.com. Also, Wives and Lovers, done by Frank Jaxfield and his orchestra. And before that, the voices and orchestra of Andy Minkach with Cover Girl. This is an album from 1977, originally for a German production library. This is the Retro Cocktail Hour. You probably knew that, though, right? And I'm Daryl Brogdon. Before this hour is much older, we're going to pay a visit to Romantic Rio with Les Baxter. So now here's an album called Tune In, Turn On from 1967. This is a collection of TV commercial jingles jazzed up by saxophonist Benny Golson. It was around this time that Benny was devoting himself largely to studio work and composing music for TV. Doing an album of commercial jingles might seem on the lightweight side for a heavyweight like Benny Golson, but this album is a lot of fun. Here's a tune by Dick Boyle that I know was used in a commercial, but I can't remember which one. If you recognize it, let me know, will you? It's driving me nuts. This is Music to Think By.

Les Baxter and his orchestra, Romantic Rio, from the album Round the World with Les Baxter, 1957. Ahead of that, Bobbin' with Bob, done by Pete Rugolo and his orchestra, featuring saxophonist Bob Cooper. This is on Rugolomania, 1955, and what a band this was. Jack Costanzo, drummer Shelly Mann, guitarist Howard Roberts, and many others. Thank you for being here, the Underground Martini Bunker, for yet another Retro Cocktail Hour. I'm Daryl Brogdon. Still to come, percussionist Rubens Bassini, who worked with Brazil 66 and was a much sought-after studio musician. The Retro Cocktail Hour is cruising this airspace each and every week. At this same time, on stations like KORC, Corvallis, Oregon, KAMU, College Station, Texas, Go Aggies, and WIUP, Indiana, Pennsylvania. 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

guitarist Carl Henry Bruygen, Sea Sprite Hula. He was part of the Chicago noise band Mount Shasta, but he also turned out three albums of bossa nova in the 90s, which are like honey in the ear, only less sticky. Before this round of the Retro Cocktail Hour is over, we'll sample a brand new Exotica record by vibraphonist Mark Riddle. It's called Dark Rituals, and it's ahead in this half hour. Right now, though, here's one by the Ray Brown Orchestra. Ray was a bass player who I first saw when he was part of the studio band for the Merv Griffin Show in the 70s. But this guy, he's the real deal. He played with Bird and Dizzy, Art Tatum and Ella Fitzgerald, to whom he was married for a time. In 1970, Ray Brown led an orchestra on an album featuring music composed by Antonio Carlos Jobim for the movie The Adventurers, arranged here by Quincy Jones. This is Wishful Thinking on the Retro Cocktail Hour.

That's vibraphonist Mark Riddle, Goddess of the Moon. This is on Mark's newest album, Dark Rituals. And as the title suggests, this album's a little darker, but still rooted in the style of classic exotica. Before that, percussionist Rubens Bassini, who played with Brazil 66 and the Ipanemas, from his album Ritmo Fantástico, recorded in Brazil, 1961, we heard September Song. The Retro Cocktail Hour is here every week at this time and always on demand at Mixcloud.com and RetroCocktail.org. I'm Daryl Brogdon. So good of you to spend some time with us here at the Underground Martini Bunker. Down here, the only thing deeper than the bunker is the pour. Next, it's a fabulous record by Jack Berger, The End on Bongos. This was 1957. It also features flutist Buddy Collette. From The End on Bongos, this is Negre Satin, Black Satin.

That's Manny Lopez and his orchestra, Adventures in Paradise. He was known as the Don Juan of the Baton, and he led a very successful Latin dance band in Los Angeles back in the day. This comes from a rare album entitled Just For You. Looks like the time's just flown by once again. Here at the Underground Martini Bunker, thank you kindly for spending it with us on the Retro Cocktail Hour. I'm Darryl Brogdon. Come join us again next time. And don't forget our streaming channel, Retro Cocktail Radio, plays continuous episodes of the show 24/7. Stream it yourself at retrococktail.org. So we're going to leave you now with that versatile French composer, Roger Roger. He conducted an orchestra when he was 18, and he later wrote music for films, and he composed a great deal of music for various production libraries. Here's one called Bahia Blanca on the Retro Cocktail Hour.

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Hello there, blues fans. Good evening and welcome to Friday Night Blues. I'm your host, Sam Calciano, the playlist online at ktep.org. And a big FYI, this show was recorded May 1st of this year. I am going to be taking a few weeks off to recuperate from not taking any vacation time all year. So I hope you enjoy the shows. This one comes from May 1st of this year. Let's check out something from the new Tedeschi Trucks Band album called Future Soul. Here is Devil Be Gone.

Big Bill Brunsie was born right around the turn of the century. That is the 20th century. Big Bill Brunsie copyrighted more than 300 songs, and he's best known for transitioning from country to blues to urban blues and helping spark the 1950s folk revival. And we just heard Southbound Train from 1951. We also heard from Johnny Rawls, Warren Haynes, and at the top of the set, we opened up with the Tedeschi Trucks Band from the new album Future Soul, Devil Be Gone. I'm your host, Sam Casciano. It is Friday Night Blues on KTEP. The new Joe Bonamassa collection of blues artists reads like a who's who, featuring artists like Larry Carlton, Jimmy Hall, Bobby Rush, Jimmy Vaughn, and this next tune from Dion called Never Make a Move Too Soon from B.B. King's Blue Summit 100 on KTEP.

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1: You're listening to Friday Night Blues on KTEP from his album Hardware, Billy Gibbons, West Coast Junkie. Where does he come up with this stuff? Los Lonely Boys ahead of that from Resurrection, I Let You Think You Do. We heard from Gary Clark Jr., the guitar man from the album This Land, and we began with more music from the B.B. King's Blues Summit 100 featuring Joe Bonamassa, and on that tune it was Dion, Never Make a Move Too Soon. I'm your host, Sam Casciano. We've got some new blues coming up from the Carmen Ritti Band featuring Jill Dineen. But first, here is Bobby Rush with Kenny Wayne Shepherd from Young Fashioned Ways.

from the album Oklahoma, featuring Roseanne Cash. That is Keb Moe with Put a Woman in Charge. Ahead of that, Johnny Johnson with Lowdown. We heard from the Carmen Ratay Band with No Delusion, and Bobby Rush and Kenny Wayne Shepherd at the top of the set. Hey, thanks for tuning in to Friday Night Blues. I'm your host, Sam Cassiano. You can follow along at ktep.org. A friendly reminder, the traffic is going to be a challenge throughout the weekend near the Sun Bowl due to the BTS concert both Saturday and Sunday, and in the downtown area, that will be the Seoul Summit Music Festival. The good thing about it is, yeah, music is coming to the Sun City. 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Here is Kristone Kingfish Ingram with Voodoo Charm.

You can pick up any instrument, a banjo, a trombone, a kazoo, and you'll fit right in with the Subdudes from the album Miracle Mule that was Brightest Star. Just ahead of that, we heard from Sonny Terry and Brownie McGee, If You Lose Your Money, from the album Sing. It was Tim Gartland with The Right Amount of Funky. And we began the set with Christone Kingfish Ingram with Voodoo Charm. 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Thanks for tuning in. If you look up the keyboardist's name, Mike Finnegan, you will find an interesting background of sessions that he has performed in and with an unusual collection of artists from blues to jazz to the rhythm and blues. From his posthumous album, Mike Finnegan, here is 20 Years of B.B. King.

again and again. You'll

Fleetwood Mac from 1970s, then Play On with Rattlesnake Shake. Just ahead of that, we heard from The Real Deal, Jimmy Reed with Honest I Do from 1962, Willie Nelson, and Wynton Marsalis ahead of that with Bright Lights, Big City, a Jimmy Reed song. And we began the set with Mike Finnegan with 20 years of B.B. King. Thanks for tuning in. It is Friday Night Blues. I'm your host, Sam Casciano. In this next set, we've got some interesting blues coming up from John Hammond, Ry Cooder, and Jimmy Bratcher. But first, Boise, Idaho born, San Francisco raised, Memphis, Tennessee resident, John Nemeth from the album B.B. King's Blue Summit 100. Here is Please Accept My Love.

Yes, I will.

Rider Blues. Ahead of that, it was Police Dog Blues from Ry Cooter, Jimmy Bratcher in the set with My Sweet Love Ain't Around, and John Nemeth with Please Accept My Love from the B.B. King's Blues Summit 100th, celebrating the King of the Blues with Joe Bonamassa. And more from that album right now. Danielle D'Andrea is one of Joe Bonamassa's background singers. You can see her on tour with Joe along with Jade McRae. This comes from the Blues Summit album. Danny D'Andrea also has her own solo career going on. Here is When My Heart Beats Like a Hammer.

We lost American blues singer and guitarist John P. Hammond February 28th of this year. He was born in New York City November 13th of 1942. His career spanned six decades. The son of record producer John Henry Hammond. We just heard 4 days.

Stop me if you've heard this one before. John Hiatt was working as a songwriter for Tree International, a record label in Nashville, when his song, Sure As I'm Sitting Here, was covered by Three Dog Night. It got him a recording contract with Epic Records, and then he went ahead and released 22 studio albums, that from the album Slow Turning. John Hiatt, the amazing storyteller with the story of Trudy and Dave. Just ahead of that, we heard from Lucinda Williams, Car Wheels on a Gravel Road with Too Cool to Be Forgotten. Lucinda Williams, another amazing songwriter. It was Joe Bonamassa ahead of that, and Danielle DeAndrea, who's part of Joe Bonamassa's band. She is on the Blues Summit recording. We just heard When My Heart Beats Like a Hammer. It is Friday Night Blues. Thank you for tuning in. I'm your host, Sam Cassiano. 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Stay with us for Freddie King, the Fabulous Thunderbirds, and the latest from Geneva Magnus. But first, here's Buddy Guy. It's Friday Night Blues.

I have a lot of stories I'd like to tell. I've been everywhere, done everything. You might not believe it, but it's true. Picked a lot of cotton before I picked a guitar.

That is Freddie King from 1961. Freddie from Gilmer, Texas with Lonesome Whistle Blues. Ahead of that, you can take a rhythm and blues song made popular by The Temptations and make it your own. The Fabulous Thunderbirds with I Know I'm Losing You. Before that, Geneva Magnus and Buddy Guy, and thanks for tuning in. It is Friday Night Blues. Follow along at KTEP.org. I'm your host, Sam Cassiano. Here's Eric Gales.

Magic Slim and the Teardrops from Blue Magic. I'm a Blues Man. Just ahead of that, it was Randy McAllister with That Girl Ain't Right from Dope Slop Soup. Before that, Albert Collins and Eric Gales. And thanks for tuning in to Friday Night Blues. I'm your host, Sam Cassiano. 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Here's Robin Trower.

got my own life to live. I'm the one who's got to die when it's time for me to die. So let me live my life the way I want to. There. Sing on, brother. Play on.

What's New, recorded live at the Half Note in 1965 from a very classic CD called Smokin' at the Half Note with Wes Montgomery on guitar, backed up by the Wynton Kelly Trio. And this trio, very tight, had spent a lot of time backing up Miles Davis in that rhythm section. That would be Wynton Kelly on piano, Jimmy Cobb on drums, and Paul Chambers on bass. Before that, Melvin Ryan playing a Wes Montgomery tune, Full House, and I'm guessing he learned that tune in his years with Wes Montgomery. Melvin Ryan with Peter Bernstein stepping in on guitar, Joshua Redman playing sax. And we started that set with It Could Happen to You from the H2 Big Band. H2 is short for Al Hood, who plays trumpet, and Dave Hansen, who plays piano. And they are the co-leaders and arrangers and composers for that terrific Denver-based band. I'm Janie Lee Ross. 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

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But now the blue I see is more like winter.

0: Isn't that better, baby?
1: Well, Frank may have thought it was better, but that wasn't the track that got released. Frank Sinatra's Nice and Easy with the Nelson Riddle Orchestra, an alternate take. You Frank aficionados out there listening noticed a few subtle differences in that recording than what we normally hear. Before that, the Las Vegas Tango. I was inspired to play something from Mr. Las Vegas himself after hearing the Las Vegas Tango composed by Gil Evans. And Shirley Horn started off that set softly, majestically, always hip as she always was, with the Bobby Troup tune, The Meaning of the Blues. And that was Roy Hargrove playing that beautiful flugelhorn solo. I'm Janie Lee Ross. Thanks for listening to Jazz with me.

A medley from two giants, Dizzy Gillespie and Oscar Peterson, playing Autumn Leaves. I'm Jana Lee Ross. Thank you so much for listening to Jazz with me. You can get in touch anytime and let us know what you love about jazz. 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
1: For the jazz that you love, hidden gems, classic albums past and present, and international and homegrown artists, join me, Jaina Lee, for Jazz.

Unmistakably Thelonious Monk playing his tune Epistrophe, recorded in 1963. That's the classic quartet of Monk with Charlie Rouse on tenor, Butch Warren on bass, and Frankie Dunlop on drums. I'm Jana Lee Ross. Thanks for listening to Jazz with me.

from the legendary Oscar Peterson Trio live at the Blue Note. And you're saying, wait, I heard four people playing. You are correct. That is the trio with guest Herb Ellis on guitar. So Oscar on piano, Ray Brown on bass, and Bobby Durham on drums. That was Oscar's beautiful, beautiful tune. Really, really a hymn. Peace for South Africa. And before that, Down by the Riverside, the traditional with a very modern hip arrangement by Oliver Nelson. That from Jimmy and Wes, the dynamic duo. Jimmy Smith on organ, Wes Montgomery playing guitar. I'm Janie Lee Ross. Thanks for listening to Jazz.

0: Brian Blade at the drums. Christopher Thomas at the bass. Peter Martin at the piano.
1: And he is Joshua Redman, recorded live at the Village Vanguard in 1995. The tune, St. Thomas, written by Sonny Rollins. I'm Jana Lee Ross. Thanks so much for listening to Jazz with me. Here's another great live recording from Pat Martino, live at Yoshi's Jazz Club in Oakland in 2000.

Dexter Gordon in 1962 with Sonny Clark playing that beautiful piano. That was I Guess I'll Hang My Tears Out to Dry. And before that, from the guitar wizard Pat Martino, his tune El Hombre, recorded live at Yoshi's Jazz Club in Oakland in 2000. I'm Janalee Ross. Thanks for listening to jazz.

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The title track from Ingrid Jensen's 1997 release called Here on Earth. Ingrid Jensen leading the band from trumpet. Great people with her. George Colligan on keys, Bill Stewart on drums, and Gary Bartz playing sax, Dwayne Bruno on bass. I'm Jana Lee Ross. Thanks for listening to Jazz with me. 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

Three Bags Full, Herbie Hancock's tune from Taken Off in 1962. The great section of Butch Warren on bass, Billy Higgins on drums and the horns, Freddie Hubbard on trumpet, Dexter Gordon playing sax. And before that, we heard Herbie playing in the Big Creed Taylor production of Milt Jackson's 1972 release called Sunflower. Milt Jackson on the vibes, playing a very mystical, funky People Make the World Go Round. We started the set with Keith Jarrett from Standards in Norway, live in Oslo with his usuals, Gary Peacock on bass and Jack DeJohnette on drums. They were playing Dedicated to You. I'm Jana Lee Ross. Thanks for listening to Jazz with me. Here's some ultra-cool film music composed by Lalo Schifrin from the ultra-cool film Bullet, starring the ever-ultra-cool Steve McQueen, the great Howard Roberts playing guitar on this track, Cantata for Combo from Bullet.

Shirley Scott playing the Hammond B3, the Antonio Carlos Jobim tune, Triste. That means sad, but it sounds pretty happy when Shirley plays it. Before that, My One and Only Love from Joshua Redman. Beautiful ballad. The crowd goes crazy when he is live at the Village Vanguard. I'm Janalee Ross. Thanks so much for listening to Jazz with me.

Nothing is off limits for the Godfather of Soul. Yes, James Brown singing Kurt Vile's September song, originally from the musical Knickerbocker Holiday in 1938. That was produced, and here it is, about 30 years later with James Brown, well, making everything soul, no matter what. Oliver Nelson's great arrangements on that record from Louis Belson, one of my greatest favorite records of all time, Soul on Top. I'm Jana Lee Ross. Thanks so much for listening to Jazz with me. You can get in touch anytime and let us know what you love about jazz. 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

Mark Murphy with Stolen Moments. Joining Mark, Richie Cole on alto, Warren Gale trumpet, Mark Levine trombone, Smith Dobson piano, Jim Nichols on guitar, Chuck Metcalf on bass, Vince Latiano drums, and Jack Gobetti on percussion. Hello, you're listening to Jazz with Dave Schwann. Mighty glad to have you with us. Mighty glad to bring you some big band. Not just any big band, the Vanguard Jazz Orchestra. This is from their CD called Lickety Split, the music of Jim McNeely, longtime composer with the orchestra and pianist. This is the opening cut, Extra Credit.

tune's called Extra Credit, and it opens up the CD Lickety Split, the music of Jim McNeely. The Vanguard Jazz Orchestra, Jim McNeely, the pianist and composer in residence of the band. Great soloing there. Rich Perry on tenor, Ed Neumeister on trombone, Jim McNeely, the pianist, and Scott Wenthold on trumpet. Drummer John Riley getting everybody started off on Extra Credit, the Vanguard Jazz Orchestra. Well, you're listening to Jazz with Dave Schwann. Mark Carey is up next with New Blues.

I like the way that just moves along. It's called New Blues from Mark Carey, and it's from his CD called Listen. Mark's group there includes Terrell Stafford on trumpet, Ron Blake on tenor, Yarbrough Charles Laws on flute and percussion, more percussion from Danielle Moreno, and on drums Dion Parson, Billy Johnson, the bassist, and of course Mark, not only the pianist, but the composer of the tune, New Blues. Well, you're listening to Jazz and Blues and the great American music we call jazz with Dave Schwann. Much more coming up. Please stay with us for it. Here's Charlie Bird.

Charlie Bird from way back in 1960, and Nice Work If You Can Get It, and you can get it if you try. Charlie on guitar, Keeter Betts on bass, and Buddy Deppenschmidt on drums. Pianist Kirk Leitze is up next with a trio consisting of bassist Tibor Elekes and Famudu Donmoy on drums. The CD is called Goodbye, Mr. Evans, which is a tune by Phil Woods, but we're going to hear the opening cut, a Jimmy Heath tune, A New Blue.

the Jimmy Heath tune, A New Blue, with the Kirk Lightsey Trio. Kirk on piano, Tibor Elekes on bass, Famudu Donmoy on drums, and the CD is called Goodbye, Mr. Evans. We say hello to you. You're listening to Jazz with Dave Schwann, and we're glad you are. Up next, a wonderful duet between violinist Regina Carter and pianist Kenny Barron, two terrific people. And this is a terrific CD. It's called Free Fall. Here is a tune called Fragile.

A tune by Sting, Fragile, and played beautifully by Kenny Barron on piano and Regina Carter on violin from the CD called Free Fall. Music of Wayne Shorter on here, also music by Kenny Barron. You're listening to Jazz with Dave Schwann. Here's Russell Malone, and There'll Be Another Spring.

Russell Malone and his quartet, and There'll Be Another Spring. That's from Russell's CD on the High Note label called Time for the Dancers. That quartet with Russell on guitar, Rick Germanson on piano, Luke Selleck on bass, and Willie Jones III on drums. Here's a sextet called One for All, the opening cut from their CD, The Third Decade. It's called Easy.

easy. From the group One for All and their CD, The Third Decade, Eric Alexander on tenor, Jim Rotundi trumpet, Steve Davis, the trombonist and composer of the tune, David Hazeltine on piano, John Weber on bass. So grateful to have you join us this hour, and we hope you enjoyed all the great American music we call jazz. Dave Schwann finishing up with Mike LaDon and the Groover Quartet. I love every little thing about you.

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1: For the finest in jazz, past and present, old and new, classic, a bit of the exotic, hidden gems, and just great timeless music, we hope you'll join us for Jazz with Dave Schwann.

There is a very old song taken in a very new direction from Emmett Cohen. The song is called Dardanella. It goes back to 1919. Emmett Cohen includes that piece on his recording Future Stride. Emmett at the piano, Russell Hall on bass, and Kyle Poole on drums. We have music from the Keystone Trio coming up in just a moment. In just a second, actually. Hello there. You're listening to Jazz with Dave Schwann. Thank you so much for joining us. Always a pleasure to bring you this great music. We do hope things are going well for you and yours. Do be careful out there and enjoy the music. Here is the Keystone Trio, featuring John Hicks on piano, George Maratzis on bass, and Idris Muhammad is on drums. This is from their recording Heartbeats and the opening cut. It's called Speak Low.

the Keystone Trio, the trio taking its name from the Keystone Corner, a club that sadly is no longer with us, that was in San Francisco for many years. John Hicks here on piano, George Bratz on bass, Idris Muhammad drums. Speak Low from their recording Heartbeats. Here's one more piano trio for you, led by Monty Alexander.

gray skies are going to clear up. Put on a happy face. Monty Alexander and his trio. That is from a recording called The Good Life. Monty Alexander playing songs associated with the one and only Tony Bennett. This is a great recording with great players here, of course. Monty at the piano, Lauren Cohen on bass, and George Flutis on drums. And you're listening to Jazz with Dave Schwann. Let's go back to February of 1963. Carnegie Hall is the scene for the Dave Brubeck Quartet. This is from a great concert, the Dave Brubeck Quartet live at Carnegie Hall, one of my favorite recordings by the famous quartet at that time. Of course, Dave on piano, Paul Desmond on alto sax, Eugene Wright on bass, Joe Morello on drums, from one of their more laid-back, reflective moments in this concert. Here is Dave Brubeck's tune, Southern Scene.

The Dave Brubeck Quartet from February of 1963 in concert at Carnegie Hall. And a tune Dave called Southern Scene. Dave said that Fats Waller was a big influence on him when he was a young man, and it rather shows there. Of course, Dave at the piano, Paul Desmond on alto. What beautiful playing from Paul Desmond. That's to be expected. He was one of the best. And Eugene Wright on bass, Joe Morello on drums, the famous quartet from the 1960s, from their concert at Carnegie Hall. You're listening to Jazz with Dave Schwann. We have a lot more to come. Please stay aboard. Thank you. Here is pianist Rich Pellegrin.

Rich Pellegrin at the piano from his recording Solitude and Improvisation No. 1, the first of 25 improvisations on this recording. Well, after hearing the Dave Brubeck Quartet a couple minutes ago and hearing Dave's own music, Southern Scene, the name of the tune, let's hear one of his best-known tunes, Blue Rondo a la Turk, this from Walter White in the BBXL Ensemble.

How about that? A big band version of Blue Rondo a la Turk. Music by Dave Brubeck, the arranger, trumpeter Walter White. That was Walter with his BBXL ensemble. It's from the recording BBXL. And we heard Walter soloing on trumpet, Gary Shunk on piano, and Michael Deese soloing on trombone. You're listening to Jazz with Dave Schwann. Here is the Lewis Nash Quintet. This was recorded at sets at Corey Weed's Cellar Jazz Club in Vancouver in September of 2011. The title of the album is The Highest Mountain, taking its name from the Clifford Jordan tune. But we're going to hear a beautiful piece of music by James Williams called Arioso.

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1: That's drummer Lewis Nash giving us the name of the tune, Arioso, recorded at Corey Weed's Cellar Jazz Club in Vancouver in 2011. Lewis at the drums, Rainey Rosnes piano, Peter Washington bass, Jimmy Green on sax, and Jeremy Pelt on flugelhorn from the recording, The Highest Mountain. Here's Claudio Roditi from his recording, Freewheelin', for the most part dedicated to the music of Lee Morgan, but we're going to hear Dizzy Gillespie's A Night in Tunisia.

Claudio Roditi from his recording Freewheelin', dedicated to the music of Lee Morgan. However, that was Dizzy Gillespie's Night in Tunisia. Claudio on trumpet, Andres Boyarski and Nick Brinola, soprano saxes, Mark Soskin on piano, Buster Williams on bass, and Chip White on drums. Great rendition. We thank you so much for joining us this hour and hope you enjoyed all the great American music we call jazz. Dave Schwann finishing up with the group Super Sax from their recording Stone Bird and Salt

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8: I'm Windsor Johnston with these headlines. President Trump kicked off the nation's 250th birthday celebration with a speech at Mount Rushmore in South Dakota last night. He called on Americans to embrace the country's founding ideals as Independence Day events get underway across the nation. The 4th of July celebration now shifts to Washington, D.C., where crowds are expected on the National Mall for concerts, military flyovers, and the annual 4th of July fireworks. The president is scheduled to address the crowd before tonight's display. A fast-moving wildfire southwest of Denver has forced thousands of people to evacuate. Firefighters are battling strong winds and dry conditions. I'm Windsor Johnston, NPR News in Washington.

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4: I'm Windsor Johnston with these headlines. President Trump will headline the nation's 4th of July celebration in Washington, D.C. tonight. He's set to address the crowd on the National Mall before the annual fireworks display. Concerts and military flyovers are expected throughout the day. A dangerous heat wave is gripping much of the central and eastern United States as millions celebrate the 4th of July. Heat index values between 100 and 115 degrees are forecast from parts of the Midwest to the East Coast, prompting heat alerts and warnings. Pop star Taylor Swift and NFL star Travis Kelce are married. The couple tied the knot Friday night at New York's Madison Square Garden. I'm Windsor Johnston, NPR News in Washington.
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0: 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I'm Scott Simon, and I can't wait to say it's time for sports!

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4: I'm Windsor Johnston with these headlines. President Trump kicked off the nation's 250th birthday celebration with a speech at Mount Rushmore in South Dakota last night. He called on Americans to embrace the country's founding ideals as Independence Day events get underway across the nation. The 4th of July celebration now shifts to Washington, D.C., where crowds are expected on the National Mall for concerts, military flyovers, and the annual 4th of July fireworks. The president is scheduled to address the crowd before tonight's display. A fast-moving wildfire southwest of Denver has forced thousands of people to evacuate. Firefighters are battling strong winds and dry conditions. I'm Windsor Johnston, NPR News in Washington.

0: And this is Weekend Edition from NPR News, where BJ Lederman does our theme music. I'm Scott Simon.
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7: 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Coming up next is Planet Money and How I Built This.

0: expense. You got to get a team to do that.
1: Yes.
0: But I think that's really where you should put your energy.
1: Okay. Now this is really helpful. And that's, we were thinking about that. Let's start Chicago. Let's, I'm trying to do, I've heard all your, not all probably, but most of your episodes and, you know, your advice on, you know, getting yourself out there. So I'm trying to educate on social media and I want to, you know, give sound information on eczema, on skin, but on any health topics, you know, to really, I think that's my space, like you said. So I appreciate it.
0: Yeah.
2: Yeah. I mean, it's so authentic, you know, and I also really like what you said, Guy, about local. You know, we got all crazy in the beginning and we'd be running, you know, you know, if you just get grounded kind of where you are, who you know in the community and take like, you know, 150 mile radius to start. And then it sort of ripples from there. Maybe, you know, Mers Apothecary near you, you know, Zittimer's in New York, Erewhon. You know, very high end, personal, been around a long time, still really care about serving their customers in that particular way. And a lot of testimony and a lot of like really good people will show up on that path.
0: I totally agree. I mean, this is a huge market, right? I mean, eczema, any kind of skin issues, like probably it's a huge number of people we're talking about.
1: Yes.
0: And I think once people discover it, you also want to make it really easy for them to reorder. Are you using QR codes yet at all?
1: Yes.
0: Okay,
1: oh, yeah.
0: Great.
1: We are.
0: You've got you've got an email list. Are you sending reminders to people every couple of weeks or, you know, hey, time to reorder or anything like that?
2: And subscriptions also possible, right?
1: Yes.
0: Great.
1: We started subscriptions on our website and Amazon. And we do remind them if we don't see they've ordered and 3 months, we'll send them a hey.
0: And I notice you have a blog on your site. Do you send that out to your mailing list, the articles?
1: Oh, I don't know if we know.
0: Well, you should do that. I mean, it's this free advice from a medical professional. This is really valuable information. I would take the blog entries and turn them into a monthly newsletter. Just send it out to your customers. You're saying, hey, tell a friend and we'll give you 25% off your next order.
1: It's a great idea. No, I really appreciate it. I mean, we're sending newsletters, but I'm trying to get more education out into the world. And
0: that's it. That's... It's all about that. And don't, and just give people free information that's useful. Don't ask for anything in return.
1: Yes. And Guy, all us doctors, we like giving out free advice.
0: Because we trust our doctors.
1: That's our goal, is to help and support.
0: Yeah.
1: Yeah. So giving away free education on any of these topics is my end goal.
0: Awesome.
1: Thank you.
0: Thank you. The brand is called Yobi. Dr. Gupta, thank you so much for calling in. Good luck.
1: Thank you so much. So grateful.
0: All right, we're going to take a quick break, but we'll be right back with another caller. Stay with us. I'm Guy Raz, and you're listening to The Advice Line right here on How I Built This.
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0: When we come back, you got demons? 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

0: There's no doubt that the Borderland region's filmmaking community is growing and maturing, and a special event next week celebrates one of El Paso's most organized production companies. I'm Charles Horak, and you're listening to On Film. In the spring of 2016, several friends and film lovers decided to start a film company together, and Tower Productions was born. Now 10 years in, they've grown in numbers, and their work has grown in quality and scope. Next week, they'll get a big Plaza Theater welcome as they celebrate 10 years of work and life with a special evening of discussions and film screenings. And I'm delighted to have all three of Tower Productions' original co-founders in the studio today, Austin Young, Eric Sanchez, and Carlos De La Torre. Hello.
1: Lovely to be here, Chuck. Lovely to be here. Thanks for having us.
2: Yeah, thanks for having us.
0: Welcome, guys, and truly congratulations. You know, I think a lot of people know you, Carlos, as you've been hosting this show over the last year.
1: Yeah.
0: Thank you for your help. I have to back up and say I looked at my notes, and I interviewed you three the very first time. I think it was in April, maybe March of 2017. That would have been, I guess, about 1 year into this little endeavor. I think, am I remembering right? You three were all in school at the time.
1: Mm-hmm, mm-hmm.
0: How, let's back up to those early days. How did you get to know one another? Were you always friends? And at what point did this idea to not just make movies, whenever you could and collaborate, but actually form a company?
1: Well, Austin and Eric have known each other quite literally since they were little kids in middle school running around doing stuff.
0: And wow.
1: Me and Austin met in film school at an intro to film class at EPCC where, they again, serendipitously, we were just put in the same group for classwork. And we just started shuffling. They would show us these incredible films. One of the films we connected with early on was Charlie Chaplin's City Lights. And we just jonesed around and started talking about, well, what does it take to make a short film? And we had much different paths. I thought I was going to be a history professor. Austin thought he was going to go into broadcasting and directing for sports and TV.
0: Uh-huh.
1: And then we just tossed that around over winter break. I wrote a short film script called Sun City Lights. That was our first short film. And I brought it to Austin and I said, were you serious about this? Because I kind of want to do it now. And he was like, hey, I have a buddy I've known for a long time who used to run camera for us when we did an internship at Telemundo. And I've known him forever. He's really into film. Can we like, maybe he could be our camera guy. I was like, yeah, let's meet up with him. And we met the three of us on May 18th, 2016 at a Village Inn on the east side of El Paso.
0: Wow, you even have that date.
1: Oh, we do. We
0: burned
1: do, yeah.
0: In your heads.
1: And we just tossed around the idea of making a film together, just the three of us, and got a little cast together, shot half of it in El Paso, shot half of it in Austin. And we were off and running from there.
0: Eric and Austin, if you've known each other and been friends since middle school, were you making films in middle school or dreaming of making films?
3: Well, we weren't making anything yet, but mostly dreaming, right? And in high school, we were taking this audio-video production class where we had literally freedom to do whatever we wanted. Like, our teacher was awesome. She just let us play with the equipment and kind of do whatever we wanted. I would just run around. I tried to do like little music videos, and Austin would be like the wizard editing guy for me. And that's how it all happened. But we always wanted to make a short film. Like, yeah. And then we graduated and we always kept talking about it, but nothing came to fruition. Cause like we literally knew no one in the community. Like, there was no such thing as film in El Paso. Like, no one was interested. Like, no one cared about it.
0: Were you looking for a third musketeer?
3: Yeah.
0: And then Carlos popped into your life.
1: Yes.
3: Because at some point, like, we always wanted to get together. We wanted to get some of our buddies who had somewhat of an interest. But nah, they didn't really care. Me and Austin was just, well, I don't know. I guess we kept, you know, life was like, we were just dealing with life early in our early 20s.
0: Sure.
3: And then out of the blue, Austin messages me, hey, I know this guy. He's got a script. Are you still wanting to make a movie? I'm like, yeah, like let's do it. And then we met at Village Inn.
1: Eric came in with storyboards of my short film, like ready to, he was excited.
0: He'd been waiting since middle school to do this, right?
1: Yep.
0: You know, I have to, thinking back to that very first interview, you all came into the UTEP studio there for KTP. And the thing I was struck by at that time, and it still stuck to me 9 years later, is not just your enthusiasm for cinema, for movies, your knowledge of movies, even at that young age was incredible. Your passion to push yourselves to make films. But what really stuck with me was the way you all had organized yourselves. Mm-hmm. I had not really met anyone in your age group who had the bug for making movies, who actually had started a company. You had defined roles. Walk me through a little bit of how the Tower Productions is organized, because it's pretty impressive.
1: I give a lot of this credit to Austin. I think between Austin and I, we've just kind of get together and think we need to generate a plan, right? We can't just go willy-nilly right. doing these things. And our motto was always like, what is the industry standard? What do they do? What forms do they have? What schedules do they abide by? And then we'd make our tweaks for the independent kind of notion of making that. So I give Austin a lot of credit because he handles a lot of that back end, making sure that, especially when I'm directing, I don't have to worry about the paperwork. I don't have to worry about SAG or this and that and the third. He's taking care of all that as a producer.
0: So Austin, did you have a mentor back there? Was there somebody you'd already had some experience in business, but you thought we need to have defined roles and we have to have meetings and we have to have schedules? Pretty impressive.
2: Like a mentor or anything like that. Just, I mean, we were, again, in our early 20s, and I was fortunate, you know, during my employments of different places, just managerial experience and being able to bring that over here, like being able to organize everybody. And it worked out for us, you know, in the 10 years we've been doing this, you know. And
0: well, it struck me that you were seriously organizing for success. You clearly had your eyes on much bigger work, expanding your empire, and we'll get to that in a minute, some of the other things you're into in media. But right now, just looking back over those 10 years, are there milestones or are there moments where you thought this isn't going to work or, boy, this really is going to work? I mean, have you had those ups and downs, or has it all just been up?
1: Most certainly. I mean, I think the ebbs and flows of filmmaking are very fascinating to us. We always think we're at the cusp of something, and I think every filmmaker feels that way. We're at the cusp of the next great thing, and I think that's what keeps us driven and keeps us hungry. That doesn't, you know, come without the falls of feeling like this is the worst thing I've ever made, or should I really be doing this? That comes every single project. And I think it's quite kind of a beautiful thing, but we're very good about, we're great friends. We consider each other family, but we know how to turn on that switch of, hey, it's time to work. Let's get organized. Let's get serious. And then when the switch is off, we go and we have a, you know, have a drink and enjoy each other's company and watch cinema together. And I think all of that is very special. You know, alluding to what you mentioned about the first time you interviewed us, I think, if I'm not mistaken, that was around the time we were doing our first feature film. And we did that entirely independent with, I think, like an $1,800 budget. And we shot over 21 days.
0: Outstanding.
1: And that was just, it did teach us a lot. After that first feature film, we said, never again will we be underprepared and underfinanced. Let's go make a bunch of short films. And we made, if I'm not losing count, we're approaching 50 short films over 10 years right now.
0: That's an incredible roster. The three of you. It has been impressive watching you, how you manage the business side of things, but also you each have various talents on the production side. How does that work, Austin? What are the things that you love the most about filmmaking and that you tend to gravitate towards creatively?
2: Creatively, that's for me, not my biggest intuition with it, but it's the organized chaos of a film set that I've grown to love and be able to handle. And I mean, at the end of the day, I think like Carlos likes to quote it, it's the Wild West out here, and being able to do whatever we can to be able to control that is a lot of fun.
0: You also do a lot of the editing of the films you make. So is that sort of where you see yourself in, on the creative side,
2: yeah,
0: as an editor?
2: Definitely. My creative brain, that's where it kicks in, is when I'm, you know, behind the screen editing. And I always like to say it's the final rewrite of any film that we're making. So that's definitely
0: that's where it's really made, right?
2: Yeah.
1: It's also important that we know where there's a great balance, right, on the creative and on the professional side. On the professional side, we have an incredible executive team made up of 10 individuals that we've kind of just collected over the years.
0: Right.
1: Just brought in them from different film sets.
0: A large roster.
1: Yeah. And this executive committee just helps us make the decisions on what we should make next and what aligns with us. And is this script up to par? Is that film up to par? Is that edit the best it can be? And we all make these decisions creatively together. Now on the ownership side, the three of us have to kind of make sure we're well informed and then make the ultimate decision. But shout out to our Tower Productions executive committee. I mean, they're amazing to allow us to detach and just have individuals from different paths of life, different creative sides. There's editors, there's producers, there's directors, writers in this executive committee, and they all come from that perspective. And it really is an incredible process for us to just green light a film. Very rigorous.
0: And Eric, do you gravitate towards a certain creative aspect of filmmaking, or are you a generalist?
3: I think, yeah, I do for sure. I mean, I'm a writer, and you know, I like to direct. Like, it's just expressing like your imagination on the big screen. What I really love, and I love reading other people's work. It's like there's a part of them and their story, whether it's good or bad, and I think it's very, there's something very personal about that that I love to read from everyone I've met so far. And that's my thing mostly, where I gravitate mostly, like what's coming out of you, like what are you imagining, what are you writing, like what are you envisioning,
0: right?
3: And that's what I love a lot, and like I'm very curious to see from everyone, because everyone's so different. Like Ricky, for example, he seems like such a genuine, nice person, like a golden star of an individual. But you read some of his work and it's insane. He's such a great writer.
0: He's
3: and
0: got like, something in there he's hiding, huh?
3: Yeah.
1: Everybody really does have their own kind of mark, and it is very special. You're right. Like when we see it on the page or on the screen, it's like, whoa.
0: And I've seen you all around a table with a pile of scripts from various people and like arguing what's the next film you're going to make. And we should mention in addition to the 50 short films Tower Productions has made and a feature or two, you all have also over the years really grown as a support for other filmmakers outside of Tower Productions. I see you helping produce a lot of other people's stuff. And I feel like that just elevates the whole film community. It's not just you about you making stuff, but about you building a broader community.
1: We've always felt that a high tide rises all boats. So, you know, and quite frankly, as Eric said earlier, we didn't have that support when we were first starting, and it was probably just for lack of a film community coming together. It might have existed. We just didn't really know about it. And the minute we started finding out about it, there were very few people, one of those people being you, Chuck, who threw their arm around us or kind of kept their eyes on us and said, hey, maybe try this, try that. But no, we didn't really have that in spades. And so we kind of told ourselves we want to be that for other people. If we're able to help and we can, you know, make it work in our time frame, let's help people out. Let's lend them equipment. Let's lend them our time or some advice on what they should do. So it does mean a lot to us to be able to help others in the film community.
0: So all of this is going to be on wide display at the Plaza Theater next Friday, a little under a week from today, for free from 5 to 8 o'clock. Walk us through quickly what people can expect. Listeners should come down. It's free, open house. They can find out all sorts of things about you, but they can also see some of your films, right?
1: Absolutely. We're going to show 5 new films from our slate. Most of those films have never been seen before. One or two of them in film festivals, something like that. But we're also going to be having a Q&A portion, which will double as our 200th episode of our film podcast. And we'll have a special documentary presentation of kind of, you know, how we rolled our bones in film and that kind of thing. We'll have some special guests, some other surprises that, you know, there were surprises for a reason.
0: And I know you three just got back from Austin, where you're dipping your toe into making another feature. Will we hear a little bit about that?
1: Absolutely. As much as we can divulge. Absolutely. We're excited to tell people
0: maybe
1: about
0: a tiny bit of footage. So
1: maybe. You'll
0: so
1: have
0: another
1: to
0: reason
1: see.
0: To come out next Friday from 5 o'clock, correct?
1: 5 o'clock. Doors open at 4:30. There will be a cash bar for you all to come and enjoy and have a drink and, you know, just celebrate cinema together. It's not really about our 10th anniversary. It's about making films in El Paso for 10 years and doing that with the community.
0: My guests today have been Austin Young, Eric Sanchez, and Carlos De La Torre, co-founders of Tower Productions, an El Paso-based filmmaking and media production company. On Film was engineered and edited by Sam Cassiano. An archive of past programs is available online at ktp.org. I'm Charles Horak. 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
4: It's 11:14 and you're listening to KTEP. That was On Film. Coming up next is Good to Grow. It's mostly sunny and hot today here in El Paso with a high near 101. There's a slight chance of sprinkles after 3 p.m. There's another slight chance of showers before midnight, but it will be mostly cloudy with a low around 80 this evening. It's currently 91 degrees Fahrenheit and mostly cloudy.

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1: For this episode of Good to Grow, we have decided to revisit a past edition. Disclaimer, some events or dates mentioned in this episode might be outdated. Thank you.
2: Good morning and welcome to Good to Grow. I'm Denise Rodriguez.
3: I'm John White.
4: And I'm Jan Peterzelka.
2: And we are talking about the weather today. It has been hot, hot, hot. We are under this high pressure that just has set here. It's the middle of July, and when we should be actually thinking about and benefiting from our monsoon moisture, it just has not arrived yet. And it is exhausting, especially for our fellow gardeners out there that are doing all of their best to escape the heat. So we hope that when you're out there and in your gardening, please make sure that, you know, safety is your number one concern. Make sure that you get out there early enough. And by the time that this show airs in the morning, should be your time to be taking a break, because it just gets too hot by 11:15, right? And then once that sun sets, there's still some light out there. You can go out there and revisit your garden, but please make sure that you take good care of yourselves as you're out there gardening. And unfortunately, sometimes our poor little plants and our trees, they can't escape the heat. They're definitely feeling the effects of this. And on today's show, we're going to just take a deep dive and talk about how trees, especially in our urban centers, especially near areas where there's a lot of buildings and parking lots, how important those trees are and what we need to do as citizens and environmental stewards to keep them going. So let's talk a little bit about some great native and adapted trees that really do well in El Paso.
4: Well, I have to give a shout out for my desert willows. They're beautiful. And I think all trees tend to be a little messy at times of the year, but it's worth it. They're putting out a really pretty bloom right now, which other plants aren't really able to provide at this point in the game. But they still need, especially in this tremendous heat, they've got to be watered, and watered deeply, just like we recommend for all trees. So that's one of my favorites. I don't know, John, what?
3: I think mesquite's got to be one of my favorites as far as what I call, and for our area, I'd call it a fairly large tree, because it will spread out, has a nice rounded head on it, has kind of a filtered light that comes through it because the leaves are small. There's a lot of them there, but it does allow for filtered light through, so you can grow things underneath the tree. We do have a maverick, which is the thornless variety that's available, but there's not a seedless, so you still have to put up with some seed development on the tree. But the tree has roots that grow great distances, and you know, they pull water from a large distance away, so they actually go through these drought periods pretty good. You can drive around town and see trees that are wilting and having dieback, and then you look at the mesquites and they're just green and growing. And I think last time I looked, there were some that had some nice yellow bloom on it, or looking really good. So that's a great tree to use also. Not one of my natives of this area, but Palo Verde is a tree that's native to the Sonoran Desert that has been developed and has shown some cold hardiness coming in here with the Desert Museum variety. Mm-hmm. And people have been using that, and it's, you know, very pretty when it's in bloom, has, you know, just fills with yellow bloom in spring, and is just beautiful tree. The thorns are not as wicked as what they are on the wild, or the kind of not exactly native, but it's a Palo Verde that's come in here that the wild one has very long thorns on it. A lot of seed, reproduces itself rapidly. You find it in a lot of the arroyos and, you know, beside the road stuff. And that is just a nasty plant. It is hard to work with because it'll stick you all the time, and has a lot of seedlings that come up. So I do the Desert Museum situate in an area where you have a little bit of protection. Mm-hmm. So you'd like a south side of the house, south facing wall, so that it gets a little reflected heat during the winter. Because if we, you know, with this crazy weather stuff, I don't know whether we're going to cycle into real cold winters, you know, hot summers and cold winters, but we have some real cold temperatures come in trees like that can suffer some damage, but they are a beautiful tree.
2: And some that I like are the multiple trunk trees, more on the smaller end, like the Mexican redbud. I think it's one of those great ones that really start to flower out very early in the season, right even before the leaves pop out as well. So I like that. I like the features of the multi-trunk. I like the fact that the seed pods stay on the plant, that they don't drop as well.
4: Less mess.
2: and then it kind of just like adds a little nice little layer, and it kind of fades into the background during the hot summer months as well. Sweet acacia is also a nice little one. Some golden ball lead tree, nice fuzzy little blooms on there. And it's always a bonus when plants are able to have some food or seed source to be able to provide not just a habitat for birds, but also a food source, just in the case like those mesquites out there. They may drop their pods, but when you run those over with your car, that's going to help the birds along the way too. So multiple benefits for all of these trees. Just, you know, ultimately to be able to shade and to be able to reduce that soil temperature is one of the biggest things. When we do get trees planted in areas and they're able to be planted in the right location, their roots also serve as an anchor for soil. You don't allow any of that soil to kind of run off or wash off whenever there's windstorms or a lot of water coming through or irrigation. So those are another things without those underground roots are not just anchoring the tree to keep it upright, but they're actually keeping that soil down and keeping that from polluting and washing away. So that definitely that stormwater control and that filter that they're providing is also a great benefit, especially to us that live out in cities.
3: And the tree is one of the most important plants in the landscape. Okay. So that's the one you should put the most money and concentrate your efforts on it, because that's mm-hmm. one that could last, you know, 50, 60, 100 years if taken care of well and the right variety picked and everything. But they are very valuable in the landscape, so you want to spend your effort to make sure those survive. So we're in drought conditions. You know, the Bermuda will come back, so you can kind of let it die off or die back. But you got to keep those trees, shrubs watered deeply so that they will hang in there and stay with you.
2: And you know what? Even when you get those, I'm sorry, Jen. I just wanted to mention just one thing. You know, you're exactly right when you talk about that investment, John. And then people always say, mm-hmm. we've talked about this even before the show started. Well, let's compare other desert cities. And why do they have this? And why do they have, you know, that? And El Paso's so barren. Well, a lot of it is the importance that the municipalities have put into planting trees and also the proper maintenance that's involved in that as well. A lot of times we see a lot of poorly maintained, irrigated, pruned trees, and then they're completely lost when there's a windstorm that comes through.
4: Well, I think that those are such valuable things to think of. One of the trees that you all were talking that I was thinking about and that I understand, correct me if I'm wrong, that the Chinese pistache is a heat and drought tolerant tree as well. And it's pretty winter hardy. And what comes to mind are the ones that are around the Rose Garden here in El Paso. And they have a beautiful canopy and are also really lovely in the fall. Am I correct on that? Or is that another tree that we could put on that list? That would be
3: no, it's a, I'd call it a desert adapted tree.
4: Okay. Uh-huh.
3: So it does use lower amounts of water, and actually give it too much water, you can kill it out if you get too much water. So it does like to get by with periodic water, but not on a super regular basis. A beautiful tree does well. Great shade tree in a home yard situation.
4: Okay. Right. That's what I thought. And I thought if I ever had to, you know, my trees are established so far, but I think that would be a lovely one to, you know, if you had to replace a tree or if you were doing a new landscape, that's one to keep in mind.
3: Also, some of our oaks are, you know, a little more drought tolerant than what people will give them. They think they need high amounts of water, but they actually get by on little amount of water, but you do got to get them established first. So you have to do the good watering, you know, for the first 2 or 3 years and really get the tree growing. But mm-hmm. Oscar and I used to look at areas of town where the oaks have actually outgrown the mulberries, mm-hmm. you know, so they're fast growing, a lot faster than what people want to give them. And they're pretty drought tolerant. So I wouldn't kick out oaks as being one of those that would be good to put into a landscape.
4: Sure. Well, and it's, I think as a home gardener, you know, what you all are saying about the importance of trees is something that we cannot emphasize enough. We talk a lot about xeriscaping here in El Paso, but xeriscaping does not mean zeroscaping. You've got to have your anchor is that tree. Yeah. And for so many different reasons. And like John mentioned, if you're going to put some money into that landscape and you want to do it well, then spend that money up front and make sure that you're maintaining. I think that's one of the things people think, oh, I'm going to plant a tree or I'm going to plant these flowers. And then you walk inside and never go out again. You've still got to maintain them. And the work is well worth it for the return on your investment of time and money.
3: Now, real quick, I'd like to say a couple things. Two trees we do not want planted is Chautauqua. It has a disease problem, and a lot of people think it's very drought tolerant, and it's one you do not want to put in your landscape. And Arizona ash is one that's been used for, 50 or 60 years, mm-hmm. and that one has several problems, but it's actually a riparian tree species, so it needs more water than what it gets. So those are going to start to fade out with the heat, so kind of stay away from those two.
4: Well, and those are the things we need to know if we're going to live in this neck of the woods. what doesn't work as well as what does.
5: Yes, absolutely. And especially looking at that, those are great recommendations. And John, the show is only 15 minutes long, or else we could talk about all the other trees that we should not be planting in this town. But
3: anyway, that have been.
5: That have been planted. Yes. We can give you coordinates. We can give you cross streets around town of what not to do. But definitely look at your native, look at your desert adapted plants as well. Smaller leaves. Smaller leaflets. They provide filtered shade. I mean, all of those are going to be clues to look at exactly which trees are suitable or adapted to our area. So keep that in mind as you're shopping around, as you're looking at things. And also there's a great number of resources that you could find online, starting with our Master Gardener Help Desk website, if you will. There's a whole list of native trees, adapted trees that are organized by their size, by their mature size, and by their water usage. And a lot of those publications are from the Extension Service. They're also from the West Texas Urban Forestry Council, and then also the Texas Forest Service as well. So all of those have been curated. They're all aggregated up on the website as well. So look under the tab where it says learn more about trees. That's where you're going to find that. So as you're getting ready to go out, take a look at trees that are doing well, that are standing up to this heat. And then that way you're able to identify what you want so that come fall, you can get planting some trees into the landscapes or into the places that you love. And if you're looking for all different other types of information on gardening, the Master Gardener Help Desk is always available for you to be able to answer your questions. And you can visit them directly at txmg.org/El Paso. And that's where you'll see all of our upcoming events. You'll see all of our programs and all of our outreach efforts that we have all around town. So with that and the time that we have remaining, just want to remind you that we're still accepting Master Gardener applications for the upcoming class. That registration closes by August 16th. So you have a little bit more time, but not too much time to get your application in. And we look forward to seeing you in the fall. We covered a lot. Next week, we're going to go take a deep dive and we're going to talk directly about lawn care. So make sure that you tune in. We want to thank you for listening to today's show. And I'm Denise Rodriguez.
3: I'm John White.
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The El Paso Jazz Girls annual summer program returns July 6th through the 10th at the Young Women's Leadership Academy. Participants range from students going into 6th through the 12th grade and recently graduated seniors. They play a variety of instruments and will study music composition. Additional information can be found at epjazzgirls.com. Coming up next is State of the Arts. 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

0: Hello and welcome to State of the Arts, your weekly update on the El Paso art scene. I'm Marina Monsiváis. On this week's edition of State of the Arts, we'll talk to Ted Carver Jr. about EPCC's upcoming production of The Taming of the Shrew. They've kept the text, but have adapted the play to take place on this border in 1899. And to get into the spirit, the cast and crew did some research at the El Paso Museum of History. They've updated the music and costumes, and of course, border speak to fit the show. I can't wait to see how it turns out. And we'll also talk to Catherine Berg about the Jewelbox series and how you can submit a show to run on the stage of the 200-seater Philanthropy Theater. It's all coming up on this week's edition of State of the Arts. EPCC Theater presents William Shakespeare's The Taming of the Shrew on stage from July 10th through the 19th at the Forum Theater on the EPCC Trans Mountain campus. This classic comedy has been reimagined in an 1899 El Paso border town setting. The adaptation highlights the history and culture of the borderlands, offering a fresh take on one of Shakespeare's most beloved works. Here to tell us about The Taming of the Shrew, Pero Make It Border, is Ted Carver Jr. Welcome to State of the Arts.
1: Oh, thank you, Maria. Thank you for having me.
0: So, Ted, I think I had confessed this last time, but I'll confess it again, and that is that whenever I had to read Shakespeare, I never understood it. But when I saw Shakespeare, everything landed.
1: That's absolutely right, Marina. And it's what I tell my theater appreciation students and my actors all the time. You know, that thing that we call a script, that's just a blueprint. It's a guide. The real life of a play is what happens on that stage. And so you take that blueprint, you take that guidebook, and you bring it to life on the stage. And that's what a play is all about.
0: Do you know why? Surely there's so many plays written, but why do we treat Shakespeare differently? I mean, why are we consuming it as literature versus, hey, these are works of theater, consume them in this way first? Do you have any concept of that?
1: I think one of the ideas behind it is the very thick and beautiful poetry. I think that because it's written in poetry, which all of the dramatic works of that period were, it was the style of the day. And also there's a lot of other reasons for them writing those plays in poetry. And I think that we look at the language maybe before we look at the dramatic action. And we break it up into what we call scansion. We look at how it scans, how the rhyme works, and we look at the figurative language and how it functions as a piece of writing. So I think that kind of leads us down the literature road as opposed to the theater and the dramatic road.
0: That's true, because I think that's when I first heard about iambic pentameter.
1: Right.
0: This is tracking. All right. Well, thank you for bringing some clarity to sophomore English.
1: Of course.
0: So you all are doing this border style, and I had some background information that you and your cast and crew and everybody involved spent some time at the El Paso Museum of History learning more about our border. Was there anything that stood out to you as you went through that?
1: They were great. It was such a great experience. They were so kind, and they kind of let us just go to all the little exhibits that they have. And the person who was our mentor or the leader of the tour was so great. I think the thing that stuck me at the time was we look at this community as a community that is porous with Juarez, and lots of people from Mexico and Juarez come up into this area. We travel into Mexico through this area. But the numbers of people who were not from this area, who were not settlers in El Paso or settlers in Juarez, you know, people of Asian descent, people of Irish descent, it's just amazing how many of those people came here. And, I mean, today we talked about this, and we talked about it in the past. They were marginalized. They were used as labor forces. And I did not realize the depth to which that happened. And that was a real eye-opener and increased my respect for the people who travel through this area at that time.
0: Yeah, in many ways, I mean, it's still happening, right? I mean, we are a pass. We are a border. We are a place that people go through. And it's hot. The terrain is not simple to navigate. I look at those times and I'm like, I mean, I think getting through here now as a migrant is hard. I can't imagine how much harder it was back then.
1: Can you imagine traveling this terrain in a wagon?
0: No.
1: Even if it's a Conestoga wagon, even if it's a covered.
0: Yeah, no.
1: still hotter than blazes in there. And water and all the stuff you pile into those wagons slows down the trip. I mean, I'm like you, I cannot wrap my head around it, but they did it, and they did it successfully many of the times. And they settled here, and they came here, and they brought some of their artifacts with their former lives. I think it's quite an amazing and a remarkable story.
0: And then there's the rest of us that decided to stay here.
1: That's right.
0: Are you from somewhere else or are you from here?
1: I was born and raised in El Paso.
0: Yeah, I love that. Okay, so tell us about your border shrew and why specifically did you choose 1899?
1: Well, I wanted to do the previous millennia, you know, that new century. I've always wanted to do this. I've always thought it would be fun to set this play at that time in this location and have fun with the language. As I say to my students all the time, Shakespeare's been dead for 410 years. He can't do anything to us, so we can change things freely. The only people I think will be upset will be the Shakespearean purists, and I think they should sit back and enjoy the show and have a good time because it is very fun. They're doing a great job and having a good time. We change language in the play, not the dramatic text. The dramatic text stays the same, but there are lots of antecedents in sentences and syrahs and stuff like that, and we change those to more culturally appropriate phrases in this area. We've included Mexican music. The curtain call will be a production unto itself. Mm-hmm. That was my wonderful assistant director, stage managers, Colleen McCrary. That was her idea, and it's just turning out to be great. So we're having a great time doing this, and it's so much fun. And I think they're really learning the immediacy of the play rather than looking at it as a play written 400 years ago.
0: So what made you decide that Taming of the Shrew was the one that you were going to place here?
1: It's one of the comedies I like, even though a lot of people find it to be kind of problematic because of its views of femininity and women. But it's just one of my favorite plays. I teach it in my theater appreciation class, and I just think it speaks to us today because those gender roles and the battle of being married and the battle of being in a relationship and those battles of courting rituals, they've never changed. They're still right. The same. We still fight the same battle when we get into a relationship. And so I think that that's one of the things that has always spoken to me most vividly about the play.
0: And like you said, it was written 400 years ago. I mean, in some way, shape, or form, okay, maybe the story still rings true, but times have changed.
1: Yes, they have.
0: Thankfully. Because I believe, at least when it was originally performed, I don't think women even performed the roles written for women.
1: No, they had what they called boy apprentices, and young boys who had not reached puberty yet usually played those female roles.
0: Do you have any concept of when females got to play female roles?
1: Early part of the 1700s, in England anyway. In Italy and in Spain, the theaters of that period, they were a little bit more accepting of women on the stage. But England was pretty rigid about it, and really when the great English Civil War took place, the Commonwealth with the Puritans taking over everything. After that, there was a rise in women being on the stage. Women were legally allowed to be on the stage and they could perform. And that's when we got the great Sarah Siddons, who of course is one of the great tragic actresses of all time. And the Kimballs came along. And the trick was, as long as you called yourself Miss Monsivais, the sister of blah, blah, blah, or Mrs. Monsivais, the wife of, you were okay.
0: Oh, okay.
1: You couldn't call yourself Marina, the great actress. Then they would look at you with a side eye. But otherwise, you generally were listed either as Mrs. or Miss.
0: So still belonging to somebody.
1: That's right. That's exactly right. The days of Anne Hathaway as a modern actress today were not applicable.
0: I learned something new. I think I tell you this every single time. I learn something new every time I talk to you.
1: I'm going to tell you the truth, Marina. I never get invited to parties because all I talk about is theater. They're all terrified. And they look at me like, can you talk about something else? And I'm like, well, who wants to talk about something else?
0: Right,
1: the most
0: right.
1: important thing there is.
0: Well, and I also feel like, I don't know if you experienced this, but like my head is so full of music that movies don't fit in there. I don't retain movies. I'm wondering if like your head is so full of theater, like everything else is just not going, no room for it. Thank you.
1: That's right. That is, there's no room at the inn, as they say.
0: How's it going at the theater program? How are your students and how's everything over there? Because it's so important, you know, to have those real life experiences, to have the butterflies on the stage, to be terrible at something publicly. Like, I think you need to go through those things.
1: They're doing such a great job. We have 18 people in this show, which is a very large cast for us. And I believe, if I'm not mistaken, 16 of those are current EPCC students. They're doing a wonderful job. The thing about these students that is most wonderful, Marina, is they want to be good. They really, really want to be good. They want to do a good job. They want to be funny, and they want to be intelligent, and they want to be serious theater artists. And they really do a great job. I'm so proud of them. One of our theater majors, whose name is Angelina Vialva, is playing Katharina. Petruchio is a newcomer to our program. He's only been in one other play. His name is Ruben Ortega. He's playing Petruchio. Stephen Stringfellow is playing Lucentio. We have a newcomer, Samantha Smeltzer. She's a freshman. She's playing Bianca. So we have a mix of people who've been on our stage many times and newcomers to our stage. And that always makes it much more lively, and it helps as the education part of the play, because those veteran actors teach those newcomers how theater works. And so it's just a great experience.
0: I think it's part of a cool cycle, because I feel like those veteran actors know what it feels like to be in your first play.
1: That's right. That's absolutely right. And they've done a variety of things on the stage. Stephen Stringfellow, who plays Lucentio, we had an actor who dropped out of a role in Transylvania Clockworks, and Stephen was a prop person, and he stepped into that role, and it was a major role. So he knows what it's like to do that. He knows that experience and that terror, that fear, you know, just, what do I do? And so that's as much a great part of an education as teaching someone how to act in the proper way.
0: Well, I think those are the things you can't teach, right? And that's what I meant by being terrible at something. You have that safe space. You're surrounded by folks that are going to help you be good. So by the time that curtain goes up, you're ready to roll. But just being that vulnerable with people that you may or may not know is
1: right.
0: Takes guts.
1: That's absolutely correct. And you're right. Those veteran actors are so good. They take it so seriously that the young actors start working even harder. I mean, they're good anyway, but they start working even harder to meet the same level of acting that the others are doing.
0: I love that. And what I've come to know as I talk to you theater folk is that you're a part of a beautiful community, and you will step in and do any random old thing, and nothing is too crazy of an ask.
1: That's exactly right. It's all part of that willingness to be who you're supposed to be in a play, I think.
0: Well, Ted, what if I want to go see The Taming of the Shrew? How do I get there? What times? Give me all the info.
1: Taming of the Shrew is running at the EPCC Trans Mountain Campus. That's at 9570 Gateway Boulevard North in Northeast El Paso, off of US 54. Ticket prices for the show is the donation of one non-perishable food item, which will benefit the EPCC Tejano Mercado Food Pantry. The show runs July 10 through 19, Friday and Saturday at 7 p.m., Sunday at 2 p.m. The play will probably run between 2.5 and 3 hours, because it is Shakespeare and it is long. But it'll be a great experience for anyone who comes.
0: Well, I love it so much. It's always a pleasure to talk to you. I always learn something new, and I'm sure we'll talk for the next one. Today, my guest has been Ted Carber Jr., and we've been talking about William Shakespeare's The Taming of the Shrew, border style.
1: That's right.
0: Thank you so much for coming to State of the Arts.
1: Thank you, Marina.

After a very successful 10th anniversary season, the El Paso Community Foundation Jewel Box Series at the Philanthropy Theater is accepting submissions for its 2026-2027 season. The Jewel Box Series hosts local performing artists and groups in that jewel box of a venue, the intimate 200-seat Philanthropy Theater in the Plaza Theater Performing Arts Center. The

0: And here to tell us all about it is Catherine Berg. Welcome to State of the Arts.
1: Hello, hello, hello. I'm so excited to be here. How are you?
0: I'm good. And you know, I love that you do this jewel box and you know, I get to interview a lot of the folks that do the production, but I thought it would be nice to get you in here before because I feel like some folks hear about it and they're like, how do I do that? So this is the conversation we're having today.
1: Exactly. And I love everything about that. And it's all about, at the end of the day, being local. Whatever there is an arm to what you're going to be doing in the jewel box, something about it needs to be local. And so I'll kind of go back, and you've been to some of the programs, which is nice.
0: Yes.
1: So when we introduce the show that's performing that given day, we talk about how the jewel box came about. So beautifully, this has been its 10th season. We're going into the 11th season. And this, 2026, is exactly the 20-year mark of having the Plaza Theater reopening in its beautiful restored stage. And so there was this great black box theater on top of the Plaza Theater that people didn't really know about. Those that knew, knew, and it was fantastic. But El Paso Live was like, well, we don't know how to let people know this is here. And at the same time, as a granting organization, as a funder, the El Paso Community Foundation thought, well, wouldn't it be great if we can use that theater called the Philanthropy Theater. I know it's a very sexy name, but I'll tell you in a few moments, to use that theater as kind of a platform for local artists. And it's not necessarily just the performers. Sometimes if the writer is someone that's local, when I say local, it is pretty much all of New Mexico, but we kind of concentrate mid New Mexico and down and then northern Mexico going up. So that's kind of our area of dominant influence, if you will, with the El Paso Community Foundation. So if you're kind of in and from those areas, whether you're a writer, singer, songwriter, if you are a playwright, if you are someone who likes to perform, but you're using other people's material to do that. And then we've also found as of late, there are schools that kind of gather together. They're either the middle school area or the high school areas. And these teachers are putting together these performing groups because funding is being cut right and left in the arts when it comes to school. And so teachers kind of on their own, it's like, you know what, we're going to do this theater department, that theater department. It may not always be affiliated with the school per se as far as funding goes. So why not try the Jewel Box series? So when that started happening several years back, we thought, well, absolutely, because this is a local high school. There are local students who are putting it together. And more importantly, there are local teachers who are putting together their own money and their own spaces to perform these groups and putting it together. And it's just been a delight to work through this. So the Jewel Box Theater kind of came out to do a way of granting space. And that is together with El Paso Live. El Paso Live is a partner in that they grant the space and the rent is waived. The El Paso Community Foundation does all the promoting around it, not the grassroots promoting, but the major marketing promoting. And then from there, the groups do have to pay still for the lighting guy and the sound guy and whoever's in the elevator to bring people up. So there are some hard costs that are associated with that. But for the, you know, lack of a better word, there's $1,500 per day per rent that's waived to be part of this series. So that's super cool.
0: That's amazing. And then the other thing that I love about this program is that it's not necessarily a play or a playwright. I mean, we've seen people do really creative things with that space and the time that is granted. Can you tell us what makes a successful grant application? I also know, and I should tell folks because I've seen the applications, they're not that complicated. But what makes a successful one?
1: It's on purpose, not complicated. So basically, at the end of the day, the biggest questions, if you're screened in or screened out, are you somehow local? Meaning, do you have a local bricks and mortar place that you're able to perform? There are some that do, and we still allow them in because that's maybe available to them once or twice a year. So often that's where it is. If you do not have a local place that you can perform, that would be a reason to come to us. And so obviously that the performance would be local. We have had people over the last several years, people apply from all over the country and think, oh, well, we'll just pass through El Paso, perform at the Jewel Box and go on. And that's absolutely not what we're here for. We're here for people who are based in El Paso. So the application process, what is your situation here in El Paso? Do you have a place to perform? And what is it that you're performing? And we're looking at, yes, the typical theater, music, dance, but then multimedia. There is one of my favorite ones was a unique application, and all of us were kind of scratching our heads. We thought, we'll just let this one come through. But it was a car.

0: for the lack of a better word, it was a vehicle, like a little camper van, that somebody had put symbols on there. And here's an old trumpet that wasn't working anymore. And here was like half of a violin that was broken apart. And so they literally attached these different instruments onto this vehicle. And that vehicle traveled to different areas around the country and sat in nature for weeks on end. And inside was a little recording box that when the weather would come through, the wind would hit the cymbals or the wind would hit the violin wood. And then when the rain stops, drops started coming. So it was just all these sounds that you would find in different areas of the world. Obviously, if you're in the East Coast, way up north, there was a lot of water and rain and waves and how that would work. And if you're in the desert, you had these crazy windstorms. And then you'd also have little creatures, you know, going up and it was hitting the violin or it was hitting this and it was hitting that. So that became multimedia in that they sped up a lot of the footage because they had a camera on the entire time and then just put music with it. And the music was made by just being out in nature. And so we thought to ourselves, when you get that application,
1: like, what do you do? Yeah.
0: I'm not quite sure, but the whole idea of it is giving it a shot. And who's to define the word art?
1: Mm-hmm.
0: That's not really in our purview to define that. Like, it's like, well, it's not theater. It's not song. It's not music. It's not, what is it? And it was one of the best shows.
1: I mean, it's incredible to see this series flourish. The other thing I think should be clear, it's like you or I or whoever's on the committee, it doesn't have to be about us liking what you're submitting. It's about having a clear idea represented. That is genuinely it.
0: Exactly. And would people be interested in this? Mm-hmm. You know, it's really within the narrative. And you were talking about the application process. It's a couple of paragraphs. You know, there are some that even could be a couple of bullet points. And there are those, for example, the request is if there is a script. So if it is a theater type script and you're able to attach that, great. If there's not, that's fine. But if there is not a script, then it's just to your point, being very intentional of what it is that you are seeking from your audience. Like what kind of an audience would be there? And I'll go back to this too. Tickets are $15. So we're looking at the audience being people who are looking for something to do on a Sunday afternoon at 2:30 and they pay $15 a ticket. The whole idea of it is not to charge more unless we absolutely have to, and we don't have to. The idea of it is for a Sunday afternoon for two people to come, that's $30 that you're spending. And again, that's kind of the audience and the people who do make it into the series. Sometimes they want to add a Saturday night and sometimes their audience is built in to do that. But the main day is always a Sunday afternoon at 2:30. If you want to add another night, feel free to do that. And we've had a couple of this year, for example, that did a 2:30 on a Sunday and then also 7 o'clock on that Sunday night. So it's kind of all depending on what you want to do.
1: So tell us the highlights. I mean, do you have a, why? Because not asking you for a favorite show isn't fair, but you said that one that stands out. I know that several folks that are very well known in our local theater community have certainly come through there. But any highlights that you'd like to call out?
0: Sure. I don't know if you remember Mark Madoff, who is a big deal in Las Cruces in this area. Some of these are just theater readings, but the readings are, people are up there. It's almost if you've seen footage of somebody doing a table read for a movie or a show. So they're up there. They're still acting it out. So those are always fun because you kind of see the behind the scenes. We did one too that was the Odyssey. So I don't know if you remember Kids and Company that was in town. And then there's a certain point my children were involved in Kids and Company. And then what do you do once you graduate from there? And so there is this group called Next Stage Theater Company. And it's just neat because you see the progression of the little ones there and then the teenagers and younger adults. So that really is a theatrical play that you can put together. We've got different types of music, different local people. Emily Davis has been here. Jamie Lynn Amato, just different folks. There is Mark Fallow, for example, that put them together. Doug Adams, who's done some stuff in Las Cruces and everywhere around too. Again, these different school. Hector Serrano has done some stuff here. Felix Arenas, for example, I love his story because he was someone who was in the military and he kind of wrote a play himself and never really done anything before, applied to Jewelbox, wasn't quite sure. David Mills took him under his wing and let's see if we can do this. And it worked out great. Now he's applying like every other year. So there are all these stories too that, again, if you don't have a place to perform here, the El Paso Playhouse, things used to be around. We don't really have that anymore. Kids and Companies Theater folded several years ago and just places, the comedy acts like that were funny because if you're going to perform on a Sunday afternoon, it's clean comedy and it's very different than a comedy you would hear in a nightclub. So I don't know if I have any favorites, but it's just always interesting. Like so far, we've already got 13 applications in now. And in the old days, I don't know if you know Stephanie Carr and Mark Watts, so they were part of the inaugural committee. And at that time, we thought, well, we'd like to do something that's maybe the jewel box. I don't know what we're going to do. And within that meeting, we had six performances. We had to add two more to make the season. And we thought, we'll do it sometime next year. But they're like, no, this is something we need to do. And so you have a lot of those people coming back. And if it's not them, it's something that they have mentored or brought up together and brought up through the ranks. So that's kind of how it's been put together. And so I'm excited to see all the other applications we have now. We have enough now to do a season, but we thought it was always fair to let people know if they don't already know that they can apply. And the easy thing, they can just go online to apply. They can just go to the El Paso Community Foundation website, epcf.org/jewelbox. And from there, they'll see the application come up. And it's a one pager. It's not like a big grant that you have to put together. You don't have to put any budgets together. Again, the question is, what do you want to do? How are you going to get people there? And are you local? That is basically the application, but give us a narrative and sell your story. And that's how it's all done.
1: I love it. So how many shows will fit in this season?
0: And that's a good question. We may or may not do September depending on the quality of the applications we got in. So we've got October, November is out, December, January, February, March, April, May. And so we're looking at those amount of applications. And again, it's make it sellable because we already have more applications in than we have shows. But I think that's the beauty of it, that you really get to try out. It is, in the old days, it was kind of like, well, just apply and you can get in. It's not like that anymore because now it's something that's really a bona fide thing. So I don't know how many there's going to be. I think last year we had 24 that came in. Of the 24, there were 18 that qualified as far as being local and all the qualifications they had. And then from there, we had to dwindle it down. And there has been a year, for example, there were several music applications, but it didn't seem like two of these individuals would stand on their own. So we did one took one half and the other artist took the other half. And so sometimes if that seems like a natural thing to do so that they can both be in the jewel box and again, get that on the Vitae, have a Ticketmaster ticket. So that sometimes is a thing too. Keep in mind too, that we try not to make it longer than an hour, hour, 15 minutes, because again, it's a Sunday afternoon. It's 2:30. People don't want to sit through longer than that. And also if you can try to keep it to not having an intermission, just it's a show that goes all the way through.
1: Well, I love it. So don't forget, if you are inspired to submit to the Jewel Box series at the Philanthropy Theater, applications are due at 11:59, Friday, July 31st. You can find that at epcf.org/jewelbox. And today my guest has been Catherine Bird. Catherine, thank you so much for talking Jewel Box with me.
0: It's always a joy to talk to you. Thanks, Marina.
1: That's it for this week's edition of State of the Arts. Our program comes to you from my office and Pat's living room for KTEP 88.5 FM on the campus of the University of Texas at El Paso. Our engineer and editor is Pat Petrowski. The music is by Jim Ward and Gabe Gonzalez. You can also find me on Instagram at Marina Monsis. If you would like to be a guest on State of the Arts, you can DM me at Marina Monsis, or you can contact us by email through our website, ktep.org, where you can also listen to past interviews online. I'm Marina Monsis Weiss. Thank you for joining us, and we'll be back next week with another edition of State of the Arts.

0: and came and landed on the fence of the dugout. I'd never seen one before. They are so beautiful. Yeah. And like everyone sort of turned and looked at the falcon for, you know, a minute because the softball game it's just a rec league softball game, but it was this huge opportunity to see this gorgeous bird, which gets to another point in your book about curiosity.
1: I love this. So I interviewed an awe researcher for this book who was incredible. He researches awe as a way of being resilient.
0: And awe is like, how can you define awe?
1: You can describe it as something that moves you, that like forces you to accommodate a new way of thinking. And he and I talked about like, that's like big awe. That's standing in front of the Grand Canyon and feeling so moved and a little afraid. But there's also little awe, which you can't experience the Grand Canyon every day. Like those are going to be rare moments throughout your life. But little awe might be just seeing a flower or seeing a falcon.
0: Yeah.
1: These moments that are not so transformative, but that they do pull you out of your own head, help you in the present moment, spark curiosity. And one of the things that he was saying is that awe on its own is great, but the experience of talking about or experiencing awe with somebody else is even better. So just you sharing this story right now is like a great way of connecting, because now I'm learning something about you and like we can like sort of share in this together. That's a perfect encapsulation of the sort of curiosity and moments that to me make up a nice life.
0: All right, takeaway two, another element of a nice life, according to Rachel, is curiosity. What is something that you've become really curious about lately?
1: Well, I've been reading a book the past week, essentially about the building I live in and the type of building I live in. It's a former limited equity co-op, which is a very specific type of housing in New York City. So I've been reading about the history of that and how this building and other ones like it were built. So that is a very close to home version of it that was also inspired. I live near the Tenement Museum. So doing a tour there was really interesting and kind of the connection between all of these things. So I would say I'm very curious about my neighborhood, and it's been a pleasure to learn more about the place I live and to see the places I go or live mentioned in a book, and to be able to read the history of it is really thrilling. So that's just a cool opportunity. But I think looking for curiosity close to home is a great place to start.
0: I have been getting really into the presidents lately.
1: Oh, that's a good one.
0: There are certain presidents that I'm learning about, and now I'm getting into the ones that we weren't taught so much about in school, like Ulysses S. Grant, who is so interesting.
1: I'm guilty of late night. My partner falls asleep and I'm just on Wikipedia trying to answer a question.
0: Yeah.
1: And I think you might be a similar type of person. And I think just starting with the question of like, I want to know more about that. I don't know. I don't need to explain myself. I just like to know more, and following it as far as it takes you is such a pleasure. And it's so nice to just, again, I'm seeking this out. Isn't this interesting? What can it tell me about the world we live in or myself, or just be entertaining? And it's such a delight.
0: Yeah, I like to think of curiosity as adding texture to my day, adding color.
1: 100%. And one of the researchers I spoke to for the book who researches curiosity made the point that we often think of it as Wikipedia rabbit holes, but curiosity can also just be asking another person about their life or their experiences. And so you don't necessarily have to do it in that way if that's not how you want to, or whatever the case may be. Like, you can satisfy your curiosity by just talking to somebody. And I think that's a really good reminder that there are interesting people and experiences all around us all the time. And like, you could think about aging by reading this book, but you could also, you know, talk to a family member or a neighbor or a coworker. Like, there's so many ways to do curiosity. And I think just remembering other people are a great way to do it as well was one of the lessons I took away from this.
0: We actually have a couple questions here about the nice life and community. You know, in this age where a lot of people are lonely, what advice do you have for forging connections?
1: I think it starts with just deepening the relationships that you do have. Like, sometimes people feel like, oh, we have a connection, I think this could be something more, but they feel a little too shy to take that step further. And I think that's the part where I'm like, just give yourself permission to do that. You have to sometimes be willing to invite other people, and it won't always work out. Not everyone will be your person. But I think the more that you practice that, the less scary it feels and the easier it is. And you can just get better at striking up a conversation and realizing that the person on the other side will probably be very excited about it. And very rarely will they be rude or mean. And if they are, it will be fine.
2: Takeaway three, as Rachel says in her book, a nice life is a shared life, one in which you forge authentic connections with interesting people and move through the world with generosity.
0: So this is a really interesting question. It says, some of the traits you describe for having a nice life sound women-coded. Do you think there's a gendered element to a nice life, and do men achieve it differently?
1: That's a good question. I would say that I would describe my interests as very women-coded, and they always have been, and I've never really like apologized for that, because to me, these are inherently good things and everyone should pursue them. Beauty can be defined however you want it to be. Curiosity can lead you wherever it leads you. It should be sort of this authentic experience. But I would hate for people to deprive themselves of art and connection with other people and good food and joy and play because they feel like it competes with their version of what their gender should be. There's space for you here. And even if it feels a little hard at first, I think once you start to do it, it's such an immediate gratification that you kind of stop thinking about that stuff.
0: I think there's an element here of deciding what your values are mm-hmm. and what makes a nice life for you. A lot of the ones that you laid out feel universal, you know, whether it's about connection and community or art and curiosity and beauty, but there might be others too. Service, for instance, is another one, or
1: family could be another one. Like there's so many ways to define your nice life. And I think I tried to pick things that felt really universal across time and space. But I think this is really about making decisions that matter to you with intention. And you can't do that if you don't know what matters to you. So taking a step back and saying, what is important to me? What do I want to be able to say that I've done in 5 years or 10 years? What do I want to experience? Will take you very far.
0: All right, everybody. Thank you so much. Thanks, Rachel.
1: Thank you.
2: Okay, y'all, it's time for a recap. Takeaway one, if you want to have a nice life, seek beauty. That doesn't necessarily mean buying anything. Look around you. What did you see today that was beautiful? Allow yourself to experience awe when you look at a bird or a flower or an architectural marvel or a really old book. Takeaway two, another element of a nice life, according to Rachel, is curiosity. When you notice something beautiful or interesting or different in your day-to-day life and you fall down the rabbit hole a little bit, you can satisfy your curiosity at the library or on Wikipedia or by watching historical documentaries or just by learning about other people, asking them questions. Takeaway three, as Rachel says in her book, a nice life is a shared life. So get to know other people, build community. And remember, these are just a starting point. Think about your own values and what'll make your life feel special, a little sparkly, and a little extra. All right, that's our show. This episode of Life Kit was produced by Margaret Serino. Lauren Gonzalez is our executive producer, and Megan Kane is our senior supervising editor. Engineering support comes from Peter Elena. Special thanks to Stephen Davey, Eva Rosenberg, and Ben Brock Johnson at WBUR. I'm Mariel Segarra. Thanks for listening.
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5: Today on Fronteras, a key provision of the Civil Rights Era Voting Rights Act was struck down by the U.S. Supreme Court this year. It made it harder to challenge political maps for being racially discriminatory. But what about local maps, like city or county or school districts?
6: You know, we tend to talk a lot about congressional maps and the state maps, right? Like the House the state house and the Senate seats. But where this also comes into play and it could be interesting is at the very local level. The Supreme Court doesn't really expand on how this could be used to draw city maps and school districts, because those are, you know, if you think about it, those are nonpartisan elections.
5: A look at the potential local impact of this ruling next on Fronteras after this break.
7: Live from NPR News in Washington, I'm Janine Herbst. The Palestinian militant group Hamas says the Gaza Strip should remain central to any long-term ceasefire between Iran, the U.S., and Israel. This as Tehran hosts a belated funeral for its former supreme leader, who was killed by U.S. and Israeli strikes 4 months ago. NPR's Emily Fang has more.
8: Speaking to a Hamas-affiliated paper, Khaled al-Qudumi, Hamas's representative in Tehran, said he'd been reassured by Iranian officials that securing the rights of Palestinians was central to guaranteeing, quote, genuine or lasting peace in the Middle East. His remarks highlight the risk of a shaky U.S. and Iranian ceasefire collapsing. Despite a preliminary ceasefire agreement with the U.S., Iran continues to stop ships from freely sailing through the Strait of Hormuz, and the U.S. and Iran exchanged strikes against one another just a week ago. The Iran-backed militant group Hezbollah has also threatened to retaliate against Israel, as Israel continues to occupy much of southern Lebanon. Emily Fang, NPR News, Tel Aviv.
7: The World Health Organization is declaring the hantavirus outbreak officially over. NPR's Jonathan Lambert has more.
9: The outbreak was first reported in early May when passengers aboard the MV Hondius cruise ship tested positive for hantavirus. The disease can be deadly. Typically, humans get the virus through exposure to rodent urine, feces, or saliva. But the outbreak on the cruise ship sparked concern that it might be spreading more readily through the air from person to person. Ultimately, only 13 cases were confirmed, three of whom died. But the WHO said over 30 countries and territories responded to the outbreak, tracing more than 650 possible contacts who might have been exposed to the virus. Now, the last of those contacts has tested negative after quarantine, leading the WHO to close the book on the outbreak. Jonathan Lambert, NPR News.
7: It's the 4th of July and the 250th anniversary of the founding of the United States, and people around the country are celebrating with picnics, parades, concerts, and fireworks. But extreme heat and humidity in Washington, D.C. had officials canceling the Independence Day parade. NPR's Jeff Rumfill is on the National Mall.
10: People are standing in lines that are stretching for blocks to get into the Great American State Fair here on the National Mall. And once you get inside, it is hot. I cannot tell you. There is no shade for the most part, though there are air-conditioned tents off to the side. But, you know, people's spirits are high. They got umbrellas. They got lots of water. And they're doing the best they can not to overheat. Temperatures are set to reach 100 degrees or more this afternoon. That's without the heat index. The humidity's through the roof. And yeah, it's hot.
7: NPR's Jeff Rumfill. Military flyovers are taking place, and President Trump is set to speak at the National Mall tonight with fireworks later. You're listening to NPR News. Trump accounts launched today for children born during the president's second term. Parents can open accounts for these children and get $1,000 from the government. Those funds are managed by private firms and are invested in the stock market. Children can access the money at age 18 for specific purposes, including education or home buying. The program has faced criticism, though, for failing to address kids' immediate needs and for potentially widening the wealth gap. The Williams sisters' double Wimbledon comeback has ended before it began. Vicky Barker has more from London.
11: Saturday should have seen Serena and Venus Williams compete together for the first time since the 2022 U.S. Open. It would have been their first Wimbledon doubles appearance in 10 years. But the tournament organizers have announced 44-year-old Serena Williams was not fit enough to play after injuring her knee during her defeat by Australia's Maya Joint on Tuesday. In a post on Instagram, she said she was heartbroken to have to withdraw from doubles. Serena and 46-year-old Venus Williams remain one of the greatest doubles teams ever, having won Wimbledon together six times and 14 Grand Slam titles overall. For NPR News, I'm Vicky Barker in London.
7: A federal appeals court cleared the way for the Trump administration to revamp a slavery exhibit at the president's house in Philadelphia, though the city says it plans to appeal. President George Washington enslaved 9 people at that house, and the exhibit focused on their lives. You're listening to NPR News.
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13: Hello, this is Keith Pannell, and you all know that Artemis 2 is taking off. And back at the Houston Space Center, there is a team that are in constant communication with our astronauts. And one of that team is Jose Hurtado, professor of geological sciences. Every day during the trip, I will be having a conversation with Jose about what happened today in space. 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
5: Welcome to Fronteras, a program that explores issues at the border and beyond through the lens of arts, culture, and history. I'm Norma Martinez with Texas Public Radio in San Antonio. Recent rulings by the U.S. Supreme Court have shaken up long-established precedent. The biggest one by far was the Dobbs decision of 2022 that overturned Roe v. Wade. Another key decision largely chipped away at the Voting Rights Act of 1965. The landmark civil rights law banned racial discrimination in voting and enforced the 15th Amendment that granted black men the right to vote. Parts of it have been challenged since it was enacted. The Supreme Court's 2026 decision significantly weakened Section 2 of the Voting Rights Act, which prohibited that voters be denied on the basis of race or color. Those protections were challenged with a Louisiana redistricting battle brought before the High Court. The Supreme Court ruled that a state's district mapmakers must prove that they intentionally drew districts to dilute the voting power of a racial minority. That's a lot harder than it sounds. Natalia Contreras is a reporter for VoteBeat in partnership with the Texas Tribune. She's the author of the article, The Supreme Court's Voting Rights Decision Could Reshape Local Government Across Texas. Contreras explains how the ruling is already being felt in Texas.
6: So Section 2 of the Voting Rights Act, you know, which was first enacted back in the 60s, and it was, you know, a groundbreaking federal law and federal act, had been used for years, right? Because this law bans practices that discriminate based on race. And it has been used for years to challenge election maps, electoral maps, you know, any type of gerrymandering that weakens voting power of Black, Latinos, and Native Americans and other underrepresented communities, not just in Texas, but across the country. And, you know, for years, actually, Texas specifically, ever since the law was enacted, ever since Texas has been challenged and has been found to violate this. So every map that Texas lawmakers have drawn ever since has been found to violate this. And, you know, the recent ruling, what it did, it was basically it makes now Section 2, and this is something that, you know, some of the experts that I talked to about this told me, but it basically makes it useless. It didn't outright get rid of Section 2, but it makes it so much harder for anybody to challenge electoral maps that discriminate in this way that we've been talking about. And so, you know, we may see a different outcome in the maps that have been challenged here in Texas. I mean, there was redistricting that happened in the past year. And, you know, that moved forward. But then there's still litigation ongoing from maps from 2021. And so that could go a different way. And the communities, I think, that could be most impacted here are communities, you know, where you see a large population of Black and Latino voters, like in the Rio Grande Valley, in North Texas, you know, in East Texas, in the Houston area. Those would be the areas that, you know, I think would be impacted here.
14: And so you brought up something interesting. The 2021 maps are still being fought in court, even though they no longer exist because of the current redistricting effort. Is that what you were
6: saying? Yes, that's right. There's actually still ongoing litigation about that. And so some of those plaintiffs have dropped out, but there's still litigation ongoing. There hasn't been a ruling that has come out where we've been waiting on that too. But yeah, some of that litigation is still ongoing, as you can imagine.
14: Well, let's think back about the recent redistricting effort here by the state of Texas. It was done in the last legislative session, and it's almost like they were prescient, almost like they saw what was coming with the Supreme Court, because there was a lot of fight to prevent the state from redistricting. A lot of the complaints against the effort were because it seemed like perhaps the Republicans might have been losing a bit of sway amongst their voters, and maybe this was a way for Republicans to keep hold by redistricting certain congressional districts, redrawing those maps. And we're seeing a lot of that happening in play in some of the elections that we saw in March that we'll be seeing coming up in November. And we also know that to redraw maps to gain partisan superiority is legal. That is something that maybe a lot of people might not know. So can you tell us about this particular redistricting effort and maybe how it might fit into what the Supreme Court just recently ruled?
6: Yeah. So like we were saying earlier, right? I think anything that is done to intentionally discriminate on the basis of race, it used to be, right, just not allowed. But what the Supreme Court said this time is that, you know, if you are drawing your maps for partisan gain, that that is now totally legal. Which, if you remember, or maybe some of your listeners remember seeing in the headlines when this last redistricting effort, mid-decade redistricting, which is, it's not uncommon, but it's not a lot of places have done it as we did this past time here in Texas. A lot of the lawmakers were saying that what they did was strictly to gain more seats to their advantage, right? That this was totally partisan, which some experts would say it's kind of a way to draw away from them discriminating against some of these communities. But now the court, the high court is saying that, you know, if you're doing it for partisan reasons, that that is totally fine. And in order for any challengers to show that there was intent, right, to discriminate, now that could be a little harder to prove in court. And so where this is interesting, though, and what the court doesn't really expand too much on anything is something that's very important. And, you know, we tend to talk a lot about congressional maps and the state maps, right? Like the House, the state House, and the Senate seats. But where this also comes into play, and it could be interesting, is at the very local level. The Supreme Court doesn't really expand on how this could be used to draw city maps and school districts, because those are, you know, if you think about it, those are nonpartisan elections. So this ruling kind of leaves that out. And so we may have to see some challenges to see how that would impact how we draw districts for schools and the lines for city councils across the state.
14: The lead paragraphs in your article were about a lawsuit that was brought against a school district by a Latino voter, Guillermo Ramos. He sued the Carrollton Farmers Branch ISD back in 2015, alleging that the system of how they voted their board members violated Section 2 of the Civil Rights Act. So I'm assuming that that also was a nonpartisan election. So can you give us a little bit of more details on maybe how this particular case played out so we can kind of see how it maybe would fit into other potential local cases?
6: Yeah. And so across Texas, there for years had been, especially, you know, in city councils, these positions that were just like at large, right? So a candidate could run for an at large seat and it didn't really matter where they lived because it was kind of like a general position, right? But whenever you start creating actual districts where people can actually come out and say, okay, I live in this neighborhood and I want to represent this neighborhood, that you could see more representation of a Latino community or a Black community. But whenever you have these seats that are just at large and just people are running, anybody can run, right? Anybody can run, but you're not really, you know, certain communities are not feeling represented or they're not feeling like their candidate who is running, candidate of their choice, may have a shot of winning. It's kind of how those voters could see that they just weren't getting representation or their vote diluted. And so what this challenge did was create those districts. So say basically what they did is make that claim that they, in the way that these systems are created, these at-large systems, then certain communities, whether it be Latino or Black communities, just were not able to choose their candidate who they wanted to represent them. And so this is what happened there in this city. And it was successful. And ever since ever since the 90s, the city has seen, and to this day, it still has Latino representation in that city council district.
14: Natalia Contreras is a reporter for VoteBeat in partnership with the Texas Tribune. She's the author of the article, The Supreme Court's Voting Rights Decision Could Reshape Local Government Across Texas. When we come back, we explore how that local impact might be felt.
6: The impact here could be damaging because, like I said, for years, Section 2 has been used to actually expand the voices of Black and Latino voters at the very local level when it comes to your school and your city councils.
14: Our conversation continues next on Fronteras.
15: Sun Metro Rising, focused on optimizing the entire Sun Metro mass transit system, will begin this June 14th. 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
14: Welcome back to Fronteras. I'm Norma Martinez with Texas Public Radio in San Antonio. The Voting Rights Act of 1965 was key in electing Black, Latino, and other people of color into national, regional, and local levels of government. The U.S. Supreme Court this spring struck down a majority Black congressional district in Louisiana. In doing so, critics say it opened the door for states to redraw their political maps to effectively dilute racial representation in majority-minority areas. The first thing that comes to mind in the wake of the decision is the rush to states to immediately redraw their maps, even though the Supreme Court decision fell during primary election season. But this impactful decision by the U.S. Supreme Court isn't just having an impact on a federal level. It'll impact how representation is determined on a local and regional level, even though many local and regional races might not all be partisan in nature. Natalia Contreras is a reporter for VoteBeat in partnership with the Texas Tribune. She's the author of the article, "The Supreme Court's Voting Rights Decision Could Reshape Local Government Across Texas." She says it may still be too soon to see how local communities will be impacted, but they are already seeing the signs.
6: The court didn't really expand on how this ruling would impact any of those decisions that are made at the local level, because these elections at the local level are nonpartisan. But at least one attorney that I talked to who has brought so many of these challenges in local communities, he says that it may actually make it easier in these nonpartisan elections to bring a Section 2 challenge, because they are nonpartisan. So he says that, you know, in discovery, that he can actually prove that some of these school districts that don't have enough representation or do not have, you know, Black or Latino members, council members, or are not representing the Latino and Black communities or in any other underrepresented communities, that it might be easier to show that the districts may be opposing, because there may be like racial intent, if you will. And he says that it might be easier to do so because, you know, he can bring up evidence in discovery, you know, emails, meeting recordings, things like that. But we have to really understand that they're going to have to be some legal challenges for us to see how this is going to play out. At least one school district that is being challenged right now is Keller ISD, which is in North Texas, north of Fort Worth. And so, like I said, it's going to be lawsuits like that that are going to tell us how this is going to play out. Another thing that I will say is that some voting rights groups and some activists are concerned, you know, that some of these communities may want to go back to some of these at large systems, like the one that I was mentioning earlier, right? Or that they might want to continue to push to remain within those systems. And so the impact here could be damaging because, like I said, for years, Section 2 has been used to actually expand the voices of Black and Latino voters at the very local level when it comes to your school and your city councils, you know, which are so important because it really, those are the boards that really, really touch our daily lives, right? But really, like, the effects of this is yet to be seen because the courts are going to have to resolve this. This is only going to be resolved in the court. So lawsuits are going to, we're going to see just a lot of lawsuits. It's what I'm trying to say in order for us to see how this is really going to play out in the long run.
14: Well, doesn't Congress also have a say in this? If, say there was a switch in majority party in Congress, that perhaps there might be an effort to go back and revise the Voting Rights Act, because Congress can potentially do that.
6: Yes, you're right. It's just, like I said, I think it's just, it's a matter of politics is going to play out here. And, you know, what Congress may or may not do, it's also yet to be seen. But you're right. I mean, they also have that ability. It's just, I think this decision immediately at the local and at the state level, we are seeing some of it already play out, but in most cases, I think it's going to take some time.
14: Well, as I was mentioning earlier, a lot of states have sort of raced to redraw their maps. Texas has already done so. Do you know, and I have not heard anything along these lines, but I'm wondering if you've heard that perhaps maybe Texas is thinking of going in again to tweak those maps in the wake of this ruling.
6: Oh, absolutely. I think that's something that some lawmakers have already made statements on publicly. And absolutely, I think in Texas, we're going to see that again. And we may see some of that conversation in the upcoming legislative session. Absolutely.
14: Well, there is an election coming up in November. There are expected to be very important midterm elections. And a lot of these redistricting efforts, a lot of these new maps are coming out ahead of this election. So it's going to be really interesting to see kind of how it all plays out, especially here in Texas. But if somebody is new to Texas, or they are maybe going to or thinking of becoming a first time voter, maybe they just become a new citizen and they want to get involved, there's some very complex hurdles that people may have to get around in order to just be able to register to vote. So Natalia, could you maybe give us a good idea of what it is to know that we need to do in order to make sure that we can vote by November?
6: Yes. So the deadline to register to vote is always 30 days ahead of the election. And so I would highly recommend, and like you said, especially anyone who's new to the state, to figure out who your voter registrar, your local voter registrar is. If you're able to go in person and fill out a voter registration application, I would highly encourage folks to do that, especially since your local registrar's office, you'd be able to get any guidance on anything that you might need or any questions that you have about the voter registration form. Also, you know, I would highly recommend too that folks, if they have the time to just check up on their registration status, not just online at votetexas.gov, but also by calling the local registrar's office. And a reminder too that, you know, we do not have online voter registration. However, if you are already a registered voter and you have a driver's license or a state ID and you are updating that document online at the DPS website, the Texas Department of Public Safety website, you are also able to update your voter registration online if you have moved. However, I highly encourage everybody to double check, not just to, you know, do it and then assume that it's done and you're good to go. I, you know, just because of how our system works and it's, and the fact that our system is not perfect, I would highly just recommend everybody to double check your voter registration. If you're already registered, just make sure you're still registered. You should be. I mean, that doesn't change. But especially if you've moved, if you need to update anything, if you've changed your name, if you want to update that, you know, things like that, just double check that everything is good to go at least 30 days ahead of the election. And if folks can do it now, that's even better.
14: Well, Natalia Contreras, it's been an absolute pleasure talking to you today. Thanks for joining us for Fronteras.
6: Thank you so much. I really appreciate your time.
14: Natalia Contreras is a reporter for Vote Beat in partnership with the Texas Tribune. She's the author of the article, The Supreme Court's Voting Rights Decision Could Reshape Local Government Across Texas. We have a link to it online at tpr.org. Fronteras editors are Dan Katz and Yvette Benavides. The program is produced by Marianne Navarro and Norma Martinez. Charanga Cakewalk composed our theme music. Hear past episodes at tpr.org and on the Fronteras podcast. I'm Norma Martinez with Texas Public Radio in San Antonio. Thanks for listening.

0: On the next Fresh Air, writer Rachel Aviv spent years reporting stories about other people's mothers and daughters. Then she became a mother herself, went back to her own work, and saw everything she'd missed. One story she'd told as a daughter who vanished, she saw again as a mother who never stopped searching. Her new book is called You Won't Get Free of It. 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
1: Rodeo riders, ranchers, church choirs, cowboys, marching bands, and many more images that come to mind when we think of Texas, brought to life in the pages of a magazine celebrating America's 250th anniversary and Texas's place in it. We'll hear more about that celebration, get caught up on all the news across the Lone Star State, and more on the next Texas Standard.
2: Summer has arrived, and with that, the encore season for El Paso Primetime. 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Thank you.

0: This is Primetime on KTEP, a program that focuses on economic development, mobility, security, and quality of life issues in El Paso and surrounding areas.
1: Good afternoon, and welcome to another episode of El Paso Primetime. I'm your host, Richard Dayu, Thunderbird Management Consulting. And this afternoon, we don't have one, we have three special guests with us today. And I refer to them as the folks from La Nube, our beautiful children's museum downtown. They are Deanna White, Carlos Salazar, and Mick Martinez. Welcome to the show. Thank you for being with us today.
2: Thank you for having us.
3: Good afternoon.
1: You bet. And we have an enormous amount of material to share with our audience. So I'll do away with the usual schmoozing that I do so we can get right to the heart of the conversation. And of course, when you sent me the notes, you referred to the facility as the La Nube Steam Discovery Center. So maybe we should begin by you telling our audience what STEAM stands for.
3: So STEAM stands for Science, Technology, Engineering, Arts, and Math. And La Nube is really a blend of a children's museum and a science center, a great place for families to come together, explore, bond, try new things, have fun, and also a place that connects education, industry, families, a blend of a lot of discovery happening in our building.
1: Thank you. And there's a lot. I mean, I've been there many times. Mm-hmm. And even as an adult, without little kids, my wife and I have really enjoyed actively engaging in the facility. Well, with the exception of the water stuff. We try to stay as clear from those kids as we can.
3: That's one of the funnest parts.
1: It is. If you're dressed appropriately, it's perfect. That's correct.
3: Everybody is dryable.
1: Everybody is dryable. And I'm dryable more quickly. So with that in mind, though, I would like to talk a little bit about the kind of unique environment that you all present. You, in your notes, you talked about some of the different special programs, and we placed it under the heading of what makes La Nube different. So whoever wants to take that question and expand on it for us.
2: Yeah, I'll take that. And La Nube is such a precious gem in our downtown skyline. We are right in the middle of the Museum and Arts District, right across from the new Chihuahuas Ballpark, and the building is just stunning. We worked with Noheda, which is a world-renowned architectural firm, to design an amazing building to reflect the innovative and the creative culture of what La Nube is all about. And so when you come downtown for the first time, if you haven't been in downtown in a while or you're new to El Paso, you take a look at this building and you have this four-story, unique-shaped building all made out of stainless steel. And you can kind of get glimpses of what is inside. And what's really unique about it is that what you see on the outside is so stunning, but once you go into the inside, you start to realize that the sense of discovery and imagination starts to unfold. And so as Deanna mentioned, we are a unique hybrid between the science and the children's museum, and a lot of new museums are going in that direction. And what was really unique about it is during the building phase of developing the exhibits is that the exhibits are uniquely ours, culturally sensitive, understanding who our unique audience is. And we have four stories of unique zones that we call them that span anywhere from our largest indoor inclusive climber in Texas to a water exhibit on the fourth floor to a huge connected screen we would call Connected Sky in the lobby that connects with the Children's Museum in Juarez, Mexico to really interact with children cross-border in real time. And so we have some unique artwork inside the building. All of this creates a unique tapestry for our children to learn, discover, and play. And it's really meant for all ages.
1: I like the phrase that you used in your notes. It is not a copy and paste museum. And I couldn't agree more. It's just incredible. Every time I go in, it's a new experience for me as well.
4: And it's really a reflection, Richard, of the community. We had a lot of public meetings, and they came and they expressed what they wanted to see in this museum. El Paso was ready for so long to have it open, and they really, really expressed what they wanted to see. And I think we did a great job of reflecting that. Our designers, Gyroscope, were the exhibit designers. They really listened to the people and designed everything also with inclusion in mind. Everything is accessible for any kid that has special needs.
1: I'll underscore that for you. None of my four children live in El Paso, and two of them have children, our grandkids. And each time now that they come to visit, they come a day early just so they can experience the museum. So that speaks volumes for me. So it's not just once that they've done this. There's some, you briefly said something, Carla, about inclusion, but I think it's important for you to talk a little bit about that, because one of the unique things I read through the materials is your accessibility and your inclusion. And that word has all sorts of meanings in today's world. So if you wouldn't mind just explaining that.
4: Well, basically, it's not only inclusion, but also a sense of belonging, right? Like when we want our guests to walk through our doors and feel they belong. And again, I think we have done a great job because we are receiving a lot of families that sometimes we thought that they wouldn't feel that they were welcome or they didn't belong to the space. Inclusion, it's at our core. It's part of the mission, and we want to really be seen as, you know, beacon of inclusion represented in El Paso. And it goes from financial barriers all the way to social mobility, kids that cannot reach certain activities or have limited mobility, sensory, if they get overwhelmed. I mean, we're working with everything. We have sensory pods. We have sensory backpacks. We have in this beautiful climber that Mick mentioned, at the very top, we have a wheelchair obstacle course. So kids that are in wheelchairs can really experience the heights, right? They sometimes cannot experience that. So it's really an effort. I mean, we are still working on refining everything and being more accessible and inclusive. But I think for being open for 2 years that we're going to have in August, our anniversary, people have reacted very well, and they feel that they belong and they can experience at their own pace.
1: Yeah. You're referring to the Anything's Possible Climber.
4: Yes.
1: Right? I witnessed it firsthand. It's pretty spectacular. And Deanna, beyond what Carla just shared with us, there's another aspect which I'm particularly impressed with. Because you're a nonprofit organization, the opportunities you provide for those who are economically disadvantaged. If you wouldn't mind talking a little bit about that.
3: Sure. So one of our core beliefs is that it's not just about what STEAM activities or programming we're hosting. It's who we're reaching, who's included, who are we providing opportunities to. Currently, we are one of the leading in the nation for equity and access in terms of some of our access programs. So, for example, approximately 40% of our guests who enter throughout the year are utilizing our reduced priced ticketing program for those who are on WIC and SNAP. We're also proud to utilize all abilities scholarships. We offer STEAM camps for kinder through 12th graders every intersession, so fall, spring, holiday, Christmas time, during the summer, and we make sure that there is space for our scholarship program so that kiddos from all diverse abilities are able to participate. And we also host a free Seasons of Discovery camp that is specifically for students who are on the autism spectrum in grades 3 through 5, where all of their materials, their tuition, their instruction, meals are all complimentary because, again, we're really trying to do as much reach as possible. Being a nonprofit, part of our goal is to make sure that we are utilizing that lens of STEAM to make a difference in our community and see how we can find our piece in influencing that educational ecosystem.
1: Thank you. And Mick, you go ahead. You were going to
2: say something. Our community impact is undeniable. I mean, since opening, over 460,000 guests have entered through our doors and experienced memories and discovery and innovation in all different ways and shapes and forms. We've invited and have welcomed over 80,000 field trippers throughout that region, including Juarez and Las Cruces. And so our impact is amazing. I mean, that's a lot of individuals walking through their doors who've never had the chance to sometimes experience a museum of this quality and the programming of this nature. We are just miles away from one of the poorest zip codes in the nation. And so to be able to become that beacon of inclusivity and access shows that what we're doing is making an impact and that we want to lean into that even more.
1: Thank you. And that's exactly what I started to ask you. Yeah. So thank you for reading my mind. I think it's an important moment now, since we're talking about all the things that you're doing, to remind our audience how they can get more information through your website, if you wouldn't mind articulating the website.
2: Yeah, our website is la-nube.org, and you can learn all about what La Nube is all about. You can learn about our zones, our exhibits, kind of our history, what our tickets pricing is, all of the events that we hold. We have a true understanding. There's a lot of videos and 3D as well as aerial shoots to give a complete tour of what La Nube is all about. So if you visit our website, you get all that information.
1: And also, through the URL, they'll be able to visit and check out some of the details about your upcoming special events. You have two very big events upcoming in early August. If you would talk a little bit about that.
2: Yes. So August 9th is our birthday celebration. And so last year we did our inaugural birthday celebration to really just celebrate the impact of La Nube within the community. And we invited children to come into the museum free at cost. This year we're having our second annual birthday celebration. So that's going to be August 9th. We're excited for that. We expect a sellout crowd for that. And it's just really an opportunity for the guests to really celebrate what La Nube means to them. But most importantly, on August 13th, we have our La Nube Gala. And Carla's amazing at this. She's putting it on, and she can talk a little bit more about the gala.
4: Yeah, we're very excited. I mean, this is a celebration of all the initial leaders that came to the table, right? Like to gather together, celebrate the impact that we've been doing for the last 10 years. I mean, some of the people that really supported us, they supported way before we had any architectural plans or any
1: and I
4: designs.
1: Know most of those people, and they're incredible supporters of our community.
4: Amazing people that are really, really supporting. They are very committed to the mission of La Nube, which is really, really making a big impact in the education of the kids of El Paso. And so that night for us, it's our signature event where we get together, we celebrate, we continue that impact by fundraising money, right? And really, really, just make a pause and be grateful of the things that we have achieved together.
1: Thank you. And will that information become available on the website?
4: Yeah. So we have information on the website. You can also reach out to advancement@la-nube.org. We have sponsorship opportunities. We will be closing those on July 1st. We will then have table sales, and we invite the community. I mean, everybody here should be proud of this project, and hopefully with the support of our entire community, we can continue the impact together.
1: Now, this is probably a question the audience will heckle me about, but I think it's an important question. Why does STEAM matter in the learning process for our children?
3: I think that it matters for a lot of reasons. For one thing, one of the things that we focus on is some of the social emotional components to it. That idea that as you're going to build and test out airplanes or floatables and air tunnels, that you can keep trying and keep trying and keep trying, and the next prototype might be the best one, so that kiddos are learning grit, resilience, teamwork,
1: determination.
3: Determination, and that idea that it's okay to fail. It's also, as technology continues to advance, one thing that's really important is that idea of creativity. So that it's not just that there's going to be great need for the STEM workforce in the future, but that idea that there's going to be a huge need for that next generation of kiddos going into the workforce to be able to be creative, think outside of the box, have grit, resilience, and be ready for what industry is going to need in the future.
1: And I think it's important, for, at least from my perspective, to share with our audience how relevant what you just said is as we see aerospace developing as a major industry in our community, in our region. And these are the young people who will fill those positions, hopefully, because they've gotten the great support from La Nube, and they've gone on to get their education.

0: right here in El Paso. Before we run out of time, I really would like a moment for the three of you to share with our audience the 3EO concept.
1: CEO to 3EO.
0: That's exactly right. But share why and what your roles are.
2: Yeah. So I think this is a unique and innovative structure for a children's museum. And in many ways, I think fitting of our mission and vision of being collaborative, innovative, creative. And I think what this allows us to be able to do is be able to become experts in very particular areas to really advance the mission of our organization. We're not the only museum to have this innovative structure. There's other museums across the nation that have maybe a two-person CEO type of structure. And in this case, we have three of us. Carla was with the project from the very beginning before it was even during groundbreaking. And so she was innovative and creative and doing the non-hierarchical bilingual signs as you see throughout the entire museum. So she has a lot of the context and the history and the donor relations. I come from higher education and marketing, and so I bring in a lot of the recruitment, marketing, branding, communication strategy that allow us to kind of move that organization. And then we have Deanna from a previous principal that brings in, you know, the secondary education as well. And so I think we have really unique strengths and skill sets that allows us to, again, just like we're asking our children to pilot and innovate. And sometimes there's going to be conflict. Sometimes there's going to be ways that we may not get along. But when we collaborate together, I think that's where real innovation starts. And I think with that diversity of perspectives, it allows us to really be a lot more collaborative. I think that's where we need to be at.
0: Great.
1: I think it's a reflection also of what we at the core believe in Lenuve. Like, if you see the traditional education system, kids cannot collaborate. They have a testing. They're just focused on their test. And if they do well, great. If not, they, you know. So here in Lenuve, we inspire collaboration. They really have to work with kids that they have met there in the museum, right? And hopefully they create something together. And so this is an expanding that to the leadership model and just the collaboration. I think it's key, the respect and the love that we have for Lenuve. Like, we share that in common, and I think that's the force behind us.
0: So for our audience's benefit, mm-hmm. your titles are, in no particular order, Mick, you're the Chief Strategy Officer.
2: Yes, sir.
0: And Deanna, you're the Chief Operating Officer.
1: Yes.
0: That's a lot of stress right there. I've been a COO. There's a lot of pressure.
1: It's very diverse days, but they're good days.
0: Very diverse days. And Carla, you're the Chief Advancement Officer.
1: And that's more stressful.
0: And I know that because I serve on a number of nonprofit boards.
1: Yes.
0: So that means, translated, you're the person who has to go out there and raise money.
1: Exactly.
0: Right? I'd like to spend some time talking about your last note to me, which is a question. What does Lenuve look like in the future? And I'd like each of you to answer that question, not saying the same thing. Deanna.
1: I can start.
0: Please.
3: So when I interviewed for Lenuve about 2.5 years ago, they asked me this question, which what is Lenuve going to be like in the next 5 years or 10 years? And my answer was that we can't know right now. But the important thing is that we demand from ourselves and give the tools for everyone in our building to stay on the cusp of innovation, be lifelong learners, stay true to our mission of access and equity and wanting to be future forward. And I do believe that if we stay true to those beliefs and ideals, if we continue to learn and grow, we're going to continue to evolve. So we don't even know what the next technology is going to look like in these next 2 years. With humanoids and lots of things going on with yeah. STEM and industry, those things are racing into the future. So our job is to stay on those, stay future forward and stay to the pace of that race.
0: Thank you, Deanna. Mm-hmm. Carla?
1: For me, it's just seeing this beautiful museum open for many, many years to come, seeing the impact, tracking the impact that we're doing, hopefully receiving kids in the future that will come and say, hey, here is where I decide that I was going to be engineer, astronaut, or any career opportunity, bringing their kids and seeing that maybe they were the first ones in their family to have a

0: bachelor's or a career, right? Bringing their kids and seeing also the support of not just the same leaders. I mean, you mentioned you know most of them. We need more leaders, the people that are coming behind them and who are going to take this community and elevate it to the next step.
1: Thank you. Mick?
2: For me, I think it's a little bit more emotional. I want Lanua to be a part of everybody's family's life. I want them to be able to take a look at the memories being made and where their interests were sparked and to know that Lanua was part of that journey. That would let us know that we made an impact on the nuclear family and the non-traditional family and those individuals who may not have that access to know that we were part of that journey to discovery over time. And I think that will allow us to understand that when there is a spark of imagination that could occur because we were part of that journey, that they can become something greater. And I think that's important because at the end of the day, we are a children's museum, but we also are the incubator of innovation for them.
1: Thank you. And I'll underscore that. I can remember vividly when our oldest kids were at UT Austin 30 years ago, give or take, and we would go there. And during our free time, one of the places we visited was the Austin's Children's Museum. And I remember distinctly saying to my wife, why don't we have something like that in El Paso? Well, not only do we have that in El Paso now, but we've exceeded any expectations. And certainly, I think, one of the finest in the country, which actually cues me to have you talk a little bit about your most recent recognition.
2: So in 2025, the award that we're most proud of currently is we won the Hands-On International Children to Museum Award, which is a global award that recognizes access and inclusion, but extraordinary efforts in educational programming in children's museums. Uniquely a European award, but has become a more global accolade. And we were up against some really top-notch children's museums throughout the world, from Budapest and Tokyo and England. And when the judges came down to El Paso to evaluate what is going on in El Paso, they were excited to see what they came up with. And we all three were there at many times talking about our programming, our access, inclusivity. And one of the things that they focused on was, you guys are breaking barriers, not only in borders, but we're connected under one sky. And I always go back to Lanube, we're the cloud. And we share the same sky. We share the same ambitions and the same acknowledgments. And we are one culture together. And so being able to bridge those together in a very unique hybrid way, I think, outshine a lot of the other museums throughout the world.
1: Thank you. Thank you for sharing that information. For those of you who may have tuned in just a few minutes after the show started, we have the three leaders at the Lanube Children's Museum and STEAM facility. They are, in no particular order, Deanna White, who is the Chief Operating Officer, Carlos Salazar, our Chief Advancement Officer, and Mick Martinez, who is the Chief Strategy Officer, talking about not only what they're doing there, but also in the very brief time you've been in existence, 2 years come this August, which doesn't seem possible, and already all the accomplishments that you've had. So if you would each take a moment, give us your closing thoughts.
0: Well, I just want to thank you for the opportunity to share and tell your listeners what we are all about and what best way to see what Lanube is than to visit us. So we hope to see everybody there and welcome more people through our doors.
1: Thank you. Anything, Deanna?
3: If you haven't visited Lanube before, come and try us out. It really is for all ages. So come in, play, explore, discover, create, innovate. We welcome you to come and have fun and make memories.
1: Thank you. And I can speak to that because they never checked my ID when I came here. Mick, last thought?
2: Yeah, Lanube is something different. It's something unique. It's something for El Paso to be proud of. 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
1: Thank you. 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
5: I'm Dan Ronan in Washington with these news headlines. With much of the nation under double-digit or triple-digit temperatures, Americans are celebrating the nation's 250th birthday. Tonight's fireworks demonstration on the National Mall are scheduled to begin later than normal after President Trump delivers his speech. Months after his death, Iran Saturday is starting several days of funeral services for its late supreme leader, Ayatollah Ali Khamenei, who was killed in the first hours of the U.S.-Israeli war against Iran. Three people died, seven others were rescued when storms blew through southern Wisconsin, causing a boat to capsize on Lake Geneva. I'm Dan Ronan, NPR News.

0: Why do we keep returning to it?
1: If I had to say, I'd say prison music is probably 10 genres. One thing that I try to really get at in the book is there are a couple of contradictory strains of the American psyche. And one is this incredible creative urge. That urge has gifted the world blues and jazz and hip hop and country music. But the other urge is this sort of repressive one that runs throughout American history, where we're constantly fearful of each other and trying to legislate away our liberties and incarcerate people. And those two things are directly in contradiction to one another. Music is about individuality and expression, and this carceral repressive urge is trying to fight against that. So I don't know that we will ever be free of this, because those two things, I suspect, will continue to exist in American society.
0: Colin Asher is the author of the Midnight Special, A Secret Prison History of American Music. Colin, thank you.
1: Thank you so much.
0: Before we leave you this evening, one more postcard from this American city on the 4th of July. Every year, a couple of weeks before Independence Day, Detroiters gather along the downtown side of the river that separates them from the Canadian city of Windsor. Across the way, Windsor residents do the same. And together, they watch fireworks.
2: Back in the day, you would come here in the morning, and you would be here all the way until the fireworks started. And now I bring my children here.
0: Detroiter Lakina Crespo has been coming down to the river for this for 40 years.
2: It's just where the city comes together. Everyone is loving on one another. The fireworks are the best fireworks in the country.
0: There's a reason why Detroit holds its big fireworks show before the 4th. For years, it was called the International Freedom Festival. And Detroit and Windsor came together, and it was a joint fireworks display over the river between the two cities. These days, it's an American event, but still the tradition lives on in Canada. So it's not exactly a July 4th celebration. It's also not exactly a Canada Day celebration either. And at a time when tensions between the countries are higher than ever over tariffs and other trade issues, that this shared experience continues feels special. Seated in a reclining beach chair in a spot near the river, 78-year-old XL Moore was wearing a ball cap that read Vietnam Veteran.
3: I enlisted.
0: You enlisted?
3: Yes.
0: You enlisted.
3: Yeah,
0: okay.
3: I'm going to do my duty for my country.
0: Moore moved to Detroit after he left the service. He got a job in an auto plant and met his wife in the city.
3: Seems like this is one event where everybody come together. I mean, you see every ethnic group out here, and it's a melting pot, and people are so friendly to each other.
0: He's not bothered by the recent geopolitical tensions along this border.
3: And I go to kind of quite a bit. I like that over there.
4: What do you do over there?
3: Casino.
4: Ah, okay.
0: And when dark settles in and the evening's main event gets started, it's hard to feel there's any real distance between the two countries at all.
4: Two helicopters just flew by, one after the other. The first one trailing a giant Canadian flag. The second one flying the American flag, the Stars and Stripes. And now the crowd waits.
0: Sabrina Williams and her daughter Omira stood watching as the sky was suddenly lit up with color, as they tell my producer.
5: What do you think of the fireworks?
6: Thank you. Oh, the orange one.
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0: Williams has been coming to fireworks like these since she was a kid, and now she's doing the same with her daughter. And that's our show for this Independence Day. 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
0: Live from NPR News in Washington, I'm Dan Ronan. Funeral ceremonies and processions for the late Iranian supreme leader are underway in Tehran. He was killed in the U.S.-Israeli airstrikes in February, and the funeral comes during a fragile ceasefire between the U.S., Israel, and Iran. NPR's Hadil Ashashi reports from Istanbul.
27: A huge crowd of people chanted death to America as they gathered at a prayer complex in Tehran, where they visited the caskets of Ayatollah Ali Khamenei and four of those killed from his family. People held up signs that read hashtag kill Trump. Others waved flags, red ones that symbolize revenge, and many yellow ones that represented the Iranian-backed Lebanese militia, Hezbollah. The group has been fighting with Israel since the beginning of the war. While there was no sign of the current Iranian leader, Khamenei's son, Mujtaba Khamenei, the Iranian president and the Iranian speaker of parliament were seen praying near the coffins. Khamenei will be buried in his birthplace of Mashhad next Thursday. Hadil Al-Shalchi, NPR News, Istanbul.
0: In Washington, organizers called off the Independence Day parade late Friday, citing the extreme heat warning. As Willa Marks reports, this evening's fireworks display is still scheduled to go.
28: Washington's National Independence Day parade was canceled, according to an announcement from organizers emailed late Friday night. The parade had been scheduled to mark the nation's 250th birthday and to begin mid-morning Saturday. Todd Marcocci, president of Under the Sun Productions, which was overseeing the parade, said the move followed consultation with the National Park Service, the D.C. city government, and Freedom 250, the non-profit overseeing the anniversary celebrations. The National Weather Service has issued an extreme heat warning for the D.C. area in effect until 9 p.m. local time on Saturday, warning that, quote, heat-related illnesses increase significantly during extreme heat and high humidity events. For NPR News, I'm Willem Marks.
0: Members of a white nationalist group called the Patriot Front held a march in Washington, D.C. today near Union Station. The march was peaceful. The World Health Organization is declaring the hantavirus outbreak is officially over. NPR's Jonathan Lambert reports.
1: The outbreak was first reported in early May when passengers aboard the MV Hondius cruise ship tested positive for hantavirus. The disease can be deadly. Typically, humans get the virus through exposure to rodent urine, feces, or saliva. But the outbreak on the cruise ship sparked concern that it might be spreading more readily through the air from person to person. Ultimately, only 13 cases were confirmed, three of whom died. But the WHO said over 30 countries and territories responded to the outbreak, tracing more than 650 possible contacts who might have been exposed to the virus. Now, the last of those contacts has tested negative after quarantine, leading the WHO to close the book on the outbreak. Jonathan Lambert, NPR News.
0: And from Washington, this is NPR News. Less than 1 week before her 180-day mandate as the acting president of Venezuela expires, Delcy Rodriguez is facing criticism how her government has handled the twin earthquakes that have killed more than 2,500 people. Friday, Rodriguez met with reporters for the first time since the June 24th disaster. She defended her handling of the crisis, even as numerous organizations and individuals have said the government was slow to act and lives were lost as a result. Serena Williams has withdrawn from Wimbledon in the doubles match with her sister Venus due to a knee injury. NPR's Chloe Veltman reports the 22-time doubles champ had planned to team up for a Grand Slam match for the first time since 2022 today.
2: The 44-year-old tennis star's injury occurred during a singles match against Australia's Maya Joint earlier this week, which Williams lost. Doctors had to drain fluid from her swollen knee. In a video on her Instagram, Williams can be seen limping down a narrow corridor in shorts and t-shirt with a huge white bandage covering most of her right leg.
3: God bless you, smart girls.
2: In the post's comments, Williams wrote that she was heartbroken to have to withdraw from the match and that the opportunity to play alongside her sister again meant the world to her. Williams also hinted to her fans about a potential comeback. All I can say is stay tuned to a city near you, she wrote. Chloe Veltman, NPR News.
0: President Trump pardoned 11 people Friday, several convicted of tampering with emission control devices on trucks and other vehicles. This is NPR.
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17: It's the TED Radio Hour from NPR. I'm Manoush Zomorodi. Today on the show, the state of fashion. What we wear and why we wear it. Over the last few years, minimalism has been in. Paring back a few simple chic pieces, keep the look clean. The idea of dressing efficiently has always resonated with me. So I was a little terrified at the prospect of embracing the exact opposite, which is, my lord, maximalism.
6: This is my studio.
7: This is where the magic happens.
6: This is where the magic happens.
17: A little while back, I visited the artist and costume designer Machine Dazzle at his workshop in Jersey City for a maximalist makeover.
6: And as you can see, it's a large space, but it still could be bigger. You know what I mean?
7: It's like walking into the most glittering, dazzling closet I have ever seen in my entire life. There are mannequins dressed to the nines. There are reams of fabric. There are humongous.
17: The 1,500 square foot space is
8: packed with supplies, wigs, a sewing machine, racks and racks of clothes.
6: Well, right now it's extra crazy. Like, while you're here, but I have a photo shoot tomorrow. Most people know me as a costume designer, but I'm also a fine artist, photographer, sculptor.
8: Machine grew up all over the U.S. Then, about 30 years ago, like many young people who feel out of step with mainstream America, he moved to New York.
9: I moved to New York so that I could actually start my life.
8: Over those past three decades, he has built a reputation for creating wild, whimsical, and over-the-top outfits for the stage.
6: Maybe it's opera. Maybe it's dance. Maybe it's theater. Maybe it's me just walking on a street for the sake of something at a protest. I need a reason. There has to be a reason. I'm not just.
8: But it wasn't until 2022, when he had an exhibit at the Museum of Art and Design in New York, that his style got a name, thanks to the curator.
6: Yes. Elizabeth Arthur, when she curated my show, she decided to call it Queer Maximalism. I was aware of maximalism before, but I never called myself a maximalist. I mean, yes, am I maximal? Yes. But I'm so much more than that.
10: Of course you are.
6: Yeah. So, I mean, I change. I'm constantly changing. I go with the time.
8: The museum chronicled how, as they put it, a closeted suburban kid from Upper Darby, Pennsylvania, turned into Machine Dazzle, the queer experimental theater genius. There was an apple pie headdress, a skirt made of candlesticks, a blouse that looked like giant typewriter keys. So while he may not exactly embrace the term, Machine believes his take on maximalism promotes something very specific.
6: It's about sharing your vision. Queer space is about sharing. Mm. Yes, we're making space for ourselves, but we're also sharing ourselves and we're inviting people into our circle. We're being generous. Maximalism is generous. It's everything. It's the cake. It's the flour, the eggs, the sugar. It's the oven. It's the heat. It's the love that was put into all of it. It's the mouth. It's the smile. It's the party. All of it! Because you can't have one without the other. Can I get an amen up in here?
11: Amen!
6: Or is that a gay man? Can I get a gay man up in here? Oh!
8: Depending on your perspective, fashion can be frivolous or make a big statement. It can bring out our creative side or our consumer side. But whether you love clothes or could care less, we all have to get dressed in the morning. So how can we do it better? On this episode, ideas about taking style to the extreme, the environmental impact of our shopping culture, and how our obsession with beauty built an industry with an ugly underbelly. But first, back to Machine Dazzle. To get a better sense of what his maximalist outfits look like, it helps to hear about the 2016 performance he did with the artist Taylor Mack.
12: We are about to venture into uncharted territory.
8: It was called A 24-Decade History of Popular Music. A spectacular queer take on American history that lasted for 24 hours, featuring 24 costume changes. Happy days are here again. The HBO documentary about the performance won Machine an Emmy in costume design.
6: It starts in 1776 and goes to the present day.
8: Here's Machine Dazzle on the TED stage.
6: For every decade, I created a costume that is conceptually adjacent, not historically accurate, because traditional historical costume already exists, and I like to break traditions and invent new ones. So it's the top of the show in 1776, right after we freed ourselves from the British and the United States. Inspiration came when I was passing this laundromat. What were they doing? They were taking down these old plastic grand opening flags. I noticed how weather-worn and brittle and fragile they were. And I got to thinking about the end of the American Revolution and how tattered and torn and broken everything must have been. And then it hit me. This costume wants to tell a story.
8: The outfit feels like a sports uniform on acid. The headdress is made of cheerleaders' pom-poms fashioned into a massive wig. There's a big 13, for the 13 colonies, jersey number over metallic streamers. Sparklers are shooting off the back of the outfit like fireworks. The whole thing is one big party.
6: This is maximalism. Not only is it layer upon layer aesthetically, it's idea on top of idea conceptually. It's becomes its own story almost, that you can almost read like a book.
8: Another particularly memorable outfit commemorates the Civil War era.
9: So when it came to the Civil War decade, I had read somewhere along the way that the American hot dog evolved out of this time by, you know, German immigrants selling their sausages on the streets. And so I wanted to include it in the costume.
8: To create the costume, machine paired hot dogs with another invention from the 1860s, barbed wire.
9: I love what barbed wire kind of stands for. It's a barrier. And, you know, what we were doing in the Civil War was trying to break down those barriers.
8: So the costume features a huge barbed wire skirt adorned with hot dogs that almost looks like a cage, plus a headdress of hot dogs and a Civil War style soldier's jacket with red and yellow streamers flowing off of it like ketchup and mustard.
9: And it's also almost grotesque. It's like, well, is it ketchup or is it blood? And we're talking about the Civil War here. On stage, we often deal with dark things, heavy subject matter. I will say that humor is good. Humor is healing. So audience gets to decide what it is.
8: There was no audience back at Machine's workshop in Jersey City. Nonetheless, he was hard at work on my maximalist makeover, putting together quite an outfit for me.
6: Right? Looks really good on you.
11: Thank you.
6: Yeah. These are good colors for you.
11: So right now I have a wig made of hair, red hair, but also plastic bags, yarn, flowers, all sorts of things. A bolero jacket that's vintage with very poofy sleeves. And then the crinoline short skirt just pops out and we're not even fully dressed
6: and
11: yet.
6: And it's like this, you know, we're not even fully dressed yet. We haven't even really done accessories. Mm. And also you're not in your heels.
11: I'm not in my 7-inch Prada heels yet.
6: No, you're not. And I might want to add a
8: By the time I got in my heels and rhinestone gloves, put on some copper lipstick with many dashes of glitter layered on top.
6: It's just like a little something.
8: Mm-hmm. Oh, plus some cat eye sunglasses. Something kind of transformed inside of me.
11: I think we were headed at one point into a direction where it was like too much, like Halloween-y. But then you like took us in a different direction. And now I actually feel super chic.
6: All of a sudden, like because you're so outrageous, it's like you have a license to say almost anything and do almost anything.
11: But I never would have thought I could wear this many colors, this many accessories.
6: It's the way you put things together. There's sophistication involved. There's effort. Mm. I think there's a lot of minimalism that, you know, it's effortless. There's nothing to think about. And I understand why people do that. You know, we live in a crazy world. Life is stressful. I can handle it. I'm having fun. A miniature me running through the mountain that is your headdress. And then like your shoes are just like propping you up. It's like putting a painting on a wall.
11: I figured at this point, as we get ready to go out to get a coffee, that I would be embarrassed and terrified. But I don't. I feel like I need to be seen because I look amazing.
6: Hello. And now you're going to want to do this all the time. I have a feeling we'll be seeing a lot more of each other.
11: Can I buy you a coffee?
6: Oh, you sure can, babe.
11: All right,
6: let's go.
11: Let's do it. Okay.
8: We took our outfits for a spin by going to the local cafe. And surprise, surprise, we turned some heads.
11: Oh, they just said, you look amazing and you just cheered me up.
6: See? I told you.
11: We look like a celebration of life, you and I.
6: We do.
8: I was finally embracing the maximalist mindset, and it felt good. And maybe Machine is right. Maybe we're attracted to minimalism because it's a way of taming the madness of modern life, whereas Machine's approach is to run joyfully towards the chaos.
9: I'm trying to give light to it. And sometimes a thing of beauty can be a hand that you hold through a dark time.
11: I feel like a walking piece of art. It's really special.
8: It is a flash. It is a moment.
13: You are taking joy.
11: I really am.
9: Most people would not leave their homes wearing what I wear. It's an offering of changing the way people see the world, changing what is possible.
8: Machine Dazzle is a costume designer and performer. You can see his full talk at TED.com. The HBO documentary featuring his incredible outfits is called Taylor Max's 24-Decade History of Popular Music. 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On the show today, the state of fashion. I'm Manoush Zomorodi, and you're listening to the TED Radio Hour from NPR. We'll be right back.
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8: It's the TED Radio Hour from NPR. I'm Manoush Zomorodi. On the show today, the state of fashion, which of course includes shopping. And for many of us today, that means shopping online.
19: I have shopped for every single thing online. Anything and everything that I can purchase, I look at it online first.
8: This is Aparna Mehta. A few years ago, when she was a busy working mom, online shopping was a huge time saver, especially for buying clothes.
19: And I work 12 to 16 hours a day. I don't have time during the week to go out and look for things.
8: So in the evenings, she'd scroll and shop.
19: My daughter's in bed. I'm relaxed. I'm watching TV. I start browsing. I'm like, you know, let's look at Nordstrom's today. Let's look at Anthropology. What do they have there? I start seeing these things and I'm like, oh, that looks really good. And wherever I would go on any website, they would say returns are free. I would intentionally buy the same item in a couple different colors, a couple different sizes, with the intent of keeping only one.
11: I mean, that's what I've been told as well, is like, you know, you're a busy person, you're a mom, save time, just order it in various sizes, then ship back the ones you don't want. And that's perfectly fine. Is that what you understood as well?
19: Yes. I mean, I would try on 6, 7, 5, 6, whatever, and then keep one if I liked it and return the rest.
11: At your peak, how many deliveries would you say you were getting of clothes per week?
19: Oh, per week? 12, 15.
11: Whoa.
19: Sorry.
11: You were serious.
19: But I didn't think I was doing anything wrong. Look, the store is making it possible for me to order as many as I want and return back what I don't want. Sometimes I would return all of them because you can't check the material when you're buying online. My daughter, she was a teenager at that time, And she said, Mom, you have a real problem. And this is the daughter telling me. I'm supposed to be telling her, but it was instead her.
8: Aparna's shopping habit was definitely out of control. And she started to realize that it was a problem for the environment, too.
19: There were packages showing up at my doorstep almost every day. I have all these empty boxes. I mean, yeah, I recycle it, but oh my God, so much cardboard.
8: And there's some irony here, because at the time, Aparna was a global solutions director for UPS. Part of her job was to help retailers make their operations run more smoothly. So she knew a lot about how shipping works.
19: So think about supply chain design, supply chain optimization, carbon impact analysis. That's the kind of work I did.
8: But one day, in a meeting with a client, she heard a statistic that put her shopping habit in perspective.
19: I was at a meeting with one of our largest retailers. Mm. You know, one of the key members from the customer side said, the largest opportunity we have right now is with returns. Last year, they had 7.5 million pieces of clothing returned to them.
11: Wow.
19: I just circled that number on my paper. I'm like, oh my God, in 1 year, one retailer. This is not a small problem. This is a big one.
13: The return situation online, it is a problem entirely of the internet's making and of internet retailers' making.
8: Amanda Mull is a senior reporter at Bloomberg Businessweek, where she covers consumerism.
13: The idea that you go into a store and plan already to just return half of it, that is a behavior that before the internet was considered like pretty maladaptive. Like if you were doing that regularly, that would be sort of like characterized as like a compulsive shopping issue. But now that is just how the internet has trained us to shop.
8: Amanda says that when people buy things online, they tend to return them at a very high rate.
13: On average, brick and mortar stores have like a single digit return rate. Online, it can range from usually 15 to 30%. And for certain types of products, especially during the holidays, it can get up to 50%.
11: Hmm.
13: And that's because online shopping is not designed to produce good decisions in the people who are making purchases. It's designed to make it as easy for you to buy things as possible.
8: This all began back in the early 2000s when online shopping debuted and shoppers were skeptical.
13: People understood really well at the time that a lot of the goods that they wanted to buy just weren't ideal for online shopping.
11: Mm.
13: Things that you have to try on, things that have to fit your body, things that have to be comfortable in some way. Like, there's all kinds of stuff that you just can't really know with full certainty online, and you still can't. You certainly couldn't in, you know, 2004. So early online retailers had to figure out some way to overcome these objections in order to encourage people to change their habits.
8: Enter Zappos, the online shoe store, and the first online retailer to offer free returns.
13: Ending up with a pair of shoes that doesn't fit is like a big risk, so they made returns free. That is what got people to shop online. That is what created this set of habits in people. It also was really, really unprofitable for the companies doing it.
11: Mm.
13: Amazon, Zappos, a lot of early online retailers did not turn a profit for a very long time. Like, they were investing money in creating habits in the American population that would, in the long term, be advantageous to them.
11: Has it worked, would you say?
13: Yeah, it's worked really, really well because it's created these behaviors that, you know, a lot of people have now, like buying a size up and a size down from what you'd normally buy.
11: Mm-hmm.
13: Or adding something random to your order to get past a free shipping threshold. They created a set of incentives for shoppers for people to buy stuff with the intent of returning it. Because if people didn't really start trusting this process and start seeing it as convenient, they were never going to peel off a considerable amount of like market share from in-person retailers.
8: Shoppers came to rely on that online convenience, exactly as retailers had hoped. But now, as we buy and return, the cost of processing all those packages is hurting retailers' bottom line.
13: Last fall, I went to visit a returns facility run by Inmar Intelligence, which is the largest returns processor in the United States. They process hundreds of millions of packages per year in their different facilities across the U.S. The one that I went to was one of their big ones. It's a few hours outside of New York City. It's a sort of a regional facility that collects a lot of returns from the sort of like New York City, Philadelphia, metropolitan area.
20: So I've probably sent something back to this warehouse without even knowing it.
13: Oh, almost certainly. Almost certainly.
17: This one facility processes about 100,000 packages a day.
13: It is just like a perpetual motion machine of taking stuff out of your taped up poly mailer and figuring out what's going on.
17: A real life person opens each package.
13: They try to ensure that what you've returned matches what it says on your order.
17: They check the product for defects.
13: For signs that it has been used.
20: They even have to do things that are kind of gross.
13: Especially if it's apparel, they're supposed to sniff it.
20: Sniff it?
13: Yes.
20: Like smell?
13: Yes, to see if it smells like it's been worn. If you return a pair of pants, they check the pockets. The guy who was showing me around told me that the most common item to find with returned pants is somebody's underwear.
20: Oh, yeah. No.
13: Not great.
20: No. Like, that seems like pretty time consuming.
13: Oh, yeah. It's really, really time consuming and labor intensive. And, you know, they, Inmar and its competitors all have technologically advanced systems that use whatever, you know, machine learning or AI capabilities they can. Mm-hmm. But, like, there is no replacement for human eyes and human noses and human hands.
17: After that, sometimes clothes do go back to the retailer and are resold. But Amanda says there's a very high bar for getting clothes back on the shelf.
13: Some retailers only take back things that are in perfect, like new, unworn condition, sometimes in their original packaging.
17: Otherwise, the item might go to an outlet like TJ Maxx. But again,
13: if there's any indication that something has been worn, it is very hard to resell anything like that in any channel.
17: So instead, it might be donated or recycled.
13: But textile recycling is like pretty difficult. The more like embellishments, the more types of material there are on a garment, the less likely it is to be easily recyclable.
20: Mm.
13: So not everything can be recycled. Not everything that's donated can be used. And pretty much everything that can't be slotted into one of those categories is destroyed in some way. It is incinerated, landfilled. At every step, this process just sort of sheds waste.
20: It's funny. It's reminding me of a time that I tried to return something to Amazon and they were like, you know what? Just keep it. We'll give you your money back.
13: Yes.
20: At that point, what's happening? They're making a calculation that it's not worth it for them?
13: Yes, absolutely. Returns on a per return basis can cost retailers anywhere from like $5 to $25. Especially fast fashion has a really short shelf life. That becomes a real problem when taking returns because maybe it takes you a week or 2 weeks to actually drop it off at the post office. Maybe it takes a full month for you to drop it off at the post office. When a company takes that return, like, your dress might not have been available for sale in any capacity on their website for 2 weeks by the time it gets back to them and gets processed. So there's like no way for them to resell it. And they've had to pay a returns processor to look at it. They've had to pay the logistics service to bring it back to them. They have already just been leaking money. So the last thing they want to do is take a return.
20: So what would happen, though, if each of us just returned a few fewer items per year?
13: Well, I mean, we're about to find out. A lot of retailers are trying to change the system ever so slightly to prevent us from returning so much stuff because it has started to eat into their bottom lines.
20: Mm.
13: And if they want to, you know, extract the profit that they've spent so much time encouraging us to create, then they need us to return less stuff. Like they have set up a system that is not inherently profitable anymore. So this reintroduction of returns fees, of restocking fees, of shipping fees, of the concept of the final sale and you can't return something, I think does make a meaningful difference in the amount of stuff that people return.
20: Mm.
13: The system is in like a state of flux right now. They are trying to figure out the correct combination of incentives and fees to institute in order to keep more products sold.
20: Mm.
13: You know, I have been writing about retail logistics and returns for a long time now, and every time get in a conversation with somebody about it, I see people have this feeling of horror that you've just discovered that you've been participating in something that you don't feel good about. You really start to think about like all the times that you procrastinated taking a package to UPS. And I think sometimes people feel a little bit dumb for not thinking about it. But like the system is designed to ensure that they don't think about it as much as possible.
20: We've talked about, you know, the problems for these businesses, but what about the environmental impact? Is there any way to calculate just how bad the problem is?
13: So there is this EPA stat that gets thrown around a lot, which is that the average U.S. consumer throws out approximately 81.5 pounds of clothes annually. Mm. That doesn't mean that like every single person is taking 81 pounds of clothing to the trash, but it means that for every American, the amount of textile waste that gets created within this country is about 81 pounds. That works out to a little bit over 11 million tons as a country. Mm. And it's like, yes, returns create a real issue and a real waste in the process. But the much bigger waste is just the volume at which these companies manufacture clothing that nobody wants or needs and nobody buys. I think that's even more the case for the slightly older model fast fashion retailers, where you're creating a lot more stuff up front to see if it sells. And that is the cost of doing business at that volume, at that scale. There are dumping grounds all over the world in poor countries where a lot of this cast-off clothing tends to go. In Ghana, in Chile in particular, just sort of like these trash mountains of clothing, which just, I think, illustrates like the real overproduction problem that we have in these types of goods. You know, that much is thrown away every year as a country, and we're not missing any of it.
20: I mean, as someone who's tracking this, you must have imagined what could be done systemically to make a difference. What would that look like?
13: I think it's regulatory. There is a real capacity for responsible regulation and responsible oversight to change the behaviors of these companies. Mm. But, you know, the companies that populate this industry are very, very powerful. They have very powerful lobbying arms.
20: Yeah.
13: The Biden administration made some important steps, but it's hard to say exactly how much anybody is going to be willing to do.
20: All right. So I'd love to end our conversation with sort of best practices. Let's say someone is like, well, I am not going to be part of this online shopping machine that is hurting our planet. What are some of the things they can do?
13: I think one of the best things that you can do is when you decide you want or need something, to try to buy it secondhand. I think that like if you're looking at a system where you've got just like this massive oversupply of consumer products, then it makes sense both systemically and just like price-wise for you to look for, you know, opportunities to buy something that is not brand new. But we live in a consumer economy, and the system is set up to prompt us to buy as much as possible. But like that's the economy we have. And like the amount of like personal resilience you need to say no to that all the time is just enormous. Like nobody can be expected to say no to these prompts 100% of the time.
20: Mm.
13: You have been, as a consumer, sort of like herded toward the least friction possible. If you can add some friction back in for yourself in whatever way makes sense for you and what you're looking for, then you're probably going to make better decisions. You're going to save money. You're going to be less wasteful. Your house is going to be less cluttered. Like you are just going to have an easier time of things in the long run.
20: Which brings us back to Aparna Mehta, the now retired UPS executive and former online shopaholic. As Aparna learned more and more about where her online returns were actually going, she knew she had to make a change.
19: Because I saw the wastage that happens in the supply chain. You think about the amount of fuel you consume. You're talking about labor. You know, every time you touch a package, it's a cost.
20: As a supply chain expert, Aparna focused on solutions to reduce this kind of waste. She worked with her retail clients to optimize their shipping routes, consolidate shipments, and use less packaging.
19: And you start thinking about your supply chain in different ways.
20: In her own life, she joined a clothing reuse initiative within the Indian American community. But most of all, Aparna changed the way she shops.
19: Yes, significantly. It takes me a lot longer now to make a decision when I'm doing online shopping. I really think about it. I'll put the item in the cart. I'll go back the next day and see if I still want it. And I try very hard to keep the returns to a minimum.
20: Hmm.
19: I don't buy with the intent to return. So that's the number one change. I don't buy multiple items of the same item with the intent of only keeping one. That's like my way of saying, I'm going to minimize this as much as I can.
20: I mean, there's also the question of fashion, right?
19: Yeah.
20: That were you very sort of trendy previously when you were shopping more often? Were you more up on style? And have you decided to go, I don't know, more classic or go back into your closet?
19: No. So that part hasn't changed, unfortunately.
20: Okay.
19: I still like trendy stuff. What I don't do is I don't buy fast fashion. So if I purchase stuff, it is to keep. I take some time to buy. My daughter and I, we have a phrase. She points to her heart and says, Mom, does it hurt you here if you don't get that? And I say, no. She goes, okay, then don't buy it.
20: That was Aparna Mehta, former Vice President of Global Customer Solutions at UPS. You can see her talk at TED.com. We also heard from Amanda Mull, who writes for Bloomberg Businessweek. And on our next TED Radio Hour Plus episode, you can get more expert advice from Amanda on how to be an intentional consumer. She's got some great tips. Today on the show, the state of fashion. It's the TED Radio Hour from NPR. I'm Manoush Zomorodi. Stay with us.
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20: It's the TED Radio Hour from NPR. I'm Manoush Zomorodi. On the show today, the state of fashion. And a warning, this next segment contains an offensive word, and we talk about sexual misconduct. So, we can't talk about fashion without including the perspective of a very select group, supermodels. Back in the 90s and 2000s, they were hot. Cindy, Linda, Kate. We knew them by their first names. They made modeling the goal of many a tween or teen. And shows like America's Next Top Model furthered the fantasy that it could happen for anyone. But it actually did happen for Cameron Russell.
1: I was scouted when I was 14 or 15. I was swimming in Maine and a talent scout saw me swimming and then gave me a card for an agent in New York City.
20: Eventually, Cameron ended up walking the runways of Versace, Prada, Louis Vuitton, and Victoria's Secret. She appeared on the covers of countless magazines. Now, 20 years later, she's written a memoir documenting her experience.
1: I think that we have this sensibility that if you are a model, the life is very glamorous and you are famous. But of course, the job doesn't always look like that.
20: So models have written tell-all memoirs before, but Cameron's book chronicles her life as she grows to understand the industry's seedy economic underpinnings, including labor conditions, the environmental impact, and the exploitation of models themselves.
1: In some ways, this should not be a surprise. It's an industry that relies on the exploitation of gender labor from top to bottom. So it would make sense that that extends to women at the very top.
20: And while she calls out a lot of people, Cameron also calls out herself It all goes back to the very first gigs she booked, because even though she grew up in a feminist household and had no interest in fashion, the opportunity was too good to pass up.
3: I was offered very quickly a couple thousand dollars for a single day of work. You know, any other job I'd had, I'd taught like after school and been a babysitter for way less than minimum wage, you know, like, so on the eve of going to college and thinking about saving money and what am I going to do? That was a massive opportunity. And then I think there's this other piece of what fashion is. There are so few women with access to media. And so that idea of being able to access a large platform, a large audience, I, even at 16, was thinking, wow, this is so unique. And so I was thinking about that particular type of access.
20: There's a moment where you start to, well, there's many moments in the book, which I will say is a gripping read, but also a very hard read, because you are a girl. I'm the mother of a 14-year-old, and the thought of my daughter being in these situations really treated like an adult, because you look like an adult, but with, you know, not a ton of emotional maturity. You look back on those years and feel what?
3: Yeah, I guess the way that I ended up writing this book is there was a word that I just couldn't get out of my head, which was the word tolerate. I thought it was so much more complicated than the word consent. And it also seemed to me more complex than complicity.
20: Mm.
3: So as I was thinking about how to write a book about working as a model, I started just making lists. And the first list that I made was just a list of things that I had tolerated. And the very first item on the list is a story of showing up at my first photo shoot and the stylist telling me to wear this bikini with a belt around my neck and telling me it's an S&M vibe. And when he says S&M, I think of like, you know, three letters, S-N-M. I didn't know what it stood for. I had just turned 16.
20: Mm.
3: On my second shoot, the makeup artist paints my lips red and they tell me that I have sucker lips. I've never heard this word before. It's so jarring. I'm trying to make sense of what that means. I talk about, you know, having a photographer that I shoot with for a couple months who is calling me sexy. And no one's ever called me sexy, right? I'm a kid. And I was inside, you know, other people's fantasies that I had no understanding of. And I tolerated it. You know, I went along with it because I was thinking, well, this is a wild opportunity. And, you know, it's an industry where you are standing in a casting line with 400 other young women. And you just start thinking you can be replaced in an instant. And so figuring out what to do in this really competitive environment really was figuring out how to make myself agreeable to everyone that I encountered.
20: In 2012, after modeling for about a decade, she decided to be a little less agreeable. She gave a talk acknowledging some of the uncomfortable truths about her career. It was called Looks Aren't Everything. Believe me, I'm a model.
21: I feel like there's an uncomfortable tension in the room right now because I should not have worn this dress.
20: Cameron walked out on stage looking like the quintessential supermodel. Short black dress, sky-high heels. But then...
21: luckily, I brought an outfit change. This is the first outfit change on the TED stage, so you guys are pretty lucky to witness it, I think.
20: She pulled on a long skirt, stepped out of her stilettos and into a pair of loafers.
21: These heels are very uncomfortable, so good thing I wasn't going to wear them.
20: Next on, a comfy cardigan.
21: The worst part is putting this sweater over my head, because that's when you all laugh at me, so...
20: at the time, this onstage costume change seemed revelatory. That a supermodel was willing to drop the glamour and look, well, average.
21: So why did I do that? That was awkward. Image is powerful, but also image is superficial. I just totally transformed what you thought of me in 6 seconds. And of course, barring surgery, or the fake tan that I got 2 days ago for work, there's very little that we can do to transform how we look. And how we look, though it is superficial and immutable, has a huge impact on our lives. I am on this stage because I am a model. I'm on this stage because I am a pretty white woman. I won a genetic lottery and I am the recipient of a legacy. And maybe you're wondering, what is a legacy? Well, for the past few centuries, we have defined beauty not just as health and youth and symmetry that we're biologically programmed to admire, but also as tall, slender figures and femininity and white skin. And this is a legacy that was built for me, and it's a legacy that I've been cashing out on.
20: So your talk ends up being, and is still, one of the most watched TED Talks of all time, over 40 million views. But you say in the book afterwards, at the moment, you feel like you have power, like you are writing your own story, except

0: hard to figure out was how to talk about an industry that, particularly for me, was both privileging and oppressing. And I felt I just did not share, you know, what does it mean to be complicit and tolerant of an industry that is very exploitative? You know, both claiming responsibility and shame and blame for some of that. And then also, you know, not taking responsibility for everything, right?
1: I mean, it's interesting because in the book, you really characterize your upbringing as the kind of household where you were steeped in issues about social justice, privilege, racism, labor rights. And you describe, or you say that as your career grew, you became very aware of how the fashion industry makes those problems worse. There is a section that I think really sums up the sort of confusion that you were feeling at the time. It's the story you tell about a photo shoot you did on the grounds of a former plantation in Georgia. And I wonder if you could read it for us.
0: Yeah. An hour outside Atlanta for a job, we drive up to the location and the production assistant points at some rubble in the woods and tells me that used to be slave housing. Then he points where we're headed and says, and the same white family still owns the big house. The woman who answers the door tells us this again. The plantation has been in my family for hundreds of years, she says. It's the first thing she tells us, and she says it with pride. I sit on the porch, waiting for the team to set up. How different is what we're doing, celebrating this place, celebrating my white face over and over, while women of color make, pack, ship, and sell the clothes for nothing close to a livable wage.
1: There are many scenes in the book where you are sort of at the center of a industrial system that wants to put a pretty face on it, but literally makes you sick. I'm remembering another scene where you describe reading the headlines about hundreds of Bangladeshi garment workers being killed in a fire in a factory, and that you excuse yourself to go to the bathroom and have diarrhea and describe yourself reading these stories on the can. And I almost feel like you're trying to say to the reader, it is ugly. I can be ugly. There's a visceralness that you go into in the book that sort of shocked me. And I think that's what you were trying to do.
0: Yeah, I guess I thought a lot about telling a story where, as you say, my body was being used to make this, in many ways, really grotesque industry beautiful, enticing, aspirational. And I thought the way to begin to dismantle that is actually to return to the body, just this really repulsive human experience of being sickened by what was happening.
1: There's a quote in the book where you say, each day I become less of a witness and more of an accomplice.
0: Yeah, I think, you know, it's really hard not to be in an industry where 20 conglomerates own 97% of profits.
1: Mm-hmm.
0: The negative climate impacts, the negative impacts on labor. It's really hard to not work for companies that are doing those things. I think that there's like this sort of fantasy sometimes that feels like if you don't like it, then quit. But it's true in nearly every industry. Mm. And a solution to me anyway is not really to just live off the grid. It is to actually acknowledge I am and have been an accomplice to some really egregious things that this industry is doing. And I want to take responsibility and be part of a group of people that try as hard as we can to transform the industry. At the same time, to acknowledge that there are systems which have been in place that are so much bigger than us that we cannot shoulder responsibility for.
1: Cameron has spent the last decade organizing her fellow models and speaking out about the industry, like in 2017 when the Me Too movement started, and Cameron was reminded of the early experiences she had.

0: in modeling.
1: I think we looked at that and said, wait, if this is unacceptable in Hollywood, why is it the norm over here in my industry? And so, of course, that led to this very different theory of change, which is just that we can't make change without each other.
0: She got hundreds of models to share their stories with her, stories of abuse, of boundaries crossed, people telling them to just suck it up. She anonymized the stories and then posted them online.
1: Together, I think the power of sharing them all out was really to introduce norms about what was acceptable and what was unacceptable. And what it broke was this expectation that this job is a fantasy. And I think it also built this sort of camaraderie or solidarity across the supply chain and across women. You know, 80% of the fashion industry is women, and most of those women don't make a livable wage. That actually includes models. Most models don't make a living wage. So I think it introduced this idea that actually that gendered exploitation is something that is happening across the supply chain. And it shouldn't surprise us that it's happening across the supply chain, because it's an industry that is really relying on exploiting women and using cheap labor to make profits.
0: To somebody listening who's saying, I feel confused by fashion, I get told that I should invest in pieces that are ridiculously expensive, but really I can only afford fast fashion, which I hear is destroying the planet. And I feel the need to connect with friends on social media that is also objectifying people. Like, I think people feel confused in some ways by fashion, and part of them just wants to enjoy it for the pure pleasure it can give people. But what do you think they need to keep in mind when they get dressed every morning?
1: I guess one piece that makes it simple for me is trying to pull apart fashion from industry, which in this particular moment is such a rampant exploitative type of capitalism. And when we can pull those things apart, we just see fashion in a whole different way. I think fashion is familial. You know, when we take it apart from industry, it's long been the work of women where we really can access creativity and culture. And it's just always been in the home. It's been for people that we love.
0: Mm.
1: And it is our responsibility as people who work in fashion, as people who consume fashion, who are excited by this industry, to try to hold those two things, grief at being an accomplice to the system, at working inside this, and grounding in that and using that as motivation to turn towards and grasp onto the ways that fashion can be really beautiful and powerful.
0: That was Cameron Russell. Her book is called How to Make Herself Agreeable to Everyone. You can see her full talk at TED.com. Thank you so much for listening to our show this week. This episode was produced by Katie Monteleone, Rachel Faulkner-White, Harsha Nahada, and Fiona Guerin. It was edited by Sanaz Meshkinpour, Rachel Faulkner-White, and me. Our production staff at NPR also includes Matthew Cloutier and James Delahousie. Irene Noguchi is our executive producer. Our audio engineers were Robert Rodriguez and Gilly Moon. Our theme music was written by Ramtin Arablouei. Our partners at TED are Chris Anderson, Roxanne Hilash, Alejandra Salazar, and Daniela Bellarezzo. I'm Manoush Zomorodi, and you have been listening to the TED Radio Hour from NPR.
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And it is almost Saturday night. That means it's time for Folk Fury here on KTEP El Paso. I'm your host tonight, Dan Alloway. I'm going to take you all the way up until 9 o'clock, playing a wide variety of music. And it is the 4th of July. Happy 250th birthday to our nation. We're going to be playing you some tunes along the way to help you celebrate the 4th, along with some other stuff. We're going to start things off tonight with the Ronstedt Generations performing The Star-Spangled Banner.